0: Thank you so much.
1: If you'd like to check out the new album, it is called The Void. Thank you so much for having me again. My name is Taylor Ray, and I'm gonna end with a song called Maybe I'm the Villain. This one's about intergenerational trauma. It only gets lighter from here, guys, don't worry.

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1: 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I'm going to spin legends from the Great White North like Neil Young, Joni Mitchell, and Leonard Cohen in honor of Canada Day. Hope you can join me this week on Folk Alley.
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4: 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Our next act hails from Lincoln, Nebraska, where their roots run deep in the soil of folk and Americana. Led by Noah and Chloe Ghost, along with Andrew Vagalis on bass, the Wildwoods have built a loyal following across the Midwest and beyond, with a style that blends the intimacy of front porch folk with the sweep of modern Americana. Their latest album, Dear Meadowlark, continues their rise with songs that invite listeners into a world of honesty, hope, and harmony. Making their Mountain Stage debut, please welcome the Wildwoods.
5: This song is truly, I feel like it's a love letter to all of our family and friends back home, and I feel like it really wrapped the ending of the album up perfectly. So here's Postcards from Somewhere.

Thank you very much. My name is Basha Bouat, and I am from Montreal, Canada, and this is my first time to West Virginia. So thank you, Mountain Stage, for bringing me to this beautiful part of the world. These are all songs from a record I have called Basha's Palace, which is my fancy way of describing my very 1970s basement, where I made this new record with my cat hanging out in the wee hours of the morning while my babies were sleeping. I have two little girls, 4 and 2, so my part of the show today is brought to you by grandparents. Grandma power. Well, and this is one of those basement songs. Nothing has reminded me of how capable I am of making mistakes.

And now I know you're all going to go home tonight and look up Disco Polo. There's some really good songs in there. I was totally wrong. Well, earlier today, I don't know if this happened anywhere else outside this incredible theater and beautiful building, but we lost power, actually. Did that happen to anyone in the audience, too? No? Well, we were kind of in the basement thinking, okay, what are we going to do if the power doesn't come back on? And nobody thought the show wouldn't go on, which was kind of such a beautiful testament to this show, which I'm so honored to be a part of, and public radio. And thank you all for coming to support live music. It's truly an honor to be here. Made me think about this song called Curtain Call that I wrote. Once again, my name is Basha Vulad. I hope I get to do this again sometime soon in beautiful West Virginia. And thank

0: Basha Bulat, everybody. She will be touring in her home province of Quebec this winter. Her brand new album out on Secret City Records is called Basha's Palace. How about another round of applause for Basha Bulat, everybody? We'd like to say a special hello to you right now if you're listening over WLTR in Columbia, South Carolina, on South Carolina Public Radio. And hello to our friends listening to WUMB in Boston, Massachusetts. We're glad to have you listening, and we hope you can join us next week as guest host Connor Knighton from CBS Sunday Morning steps in, filling in for me, filling in for Kathy Matea, to welcome The Baseball Project, featuring members of REM and the Dream Syndicate, as well as The Minus Five, a solo electric set from Bob Mould, the DB's co-founder Chris Stamey and Loose Cattle, a rock band featuring West Virginia native and Tony Award winner Michael Cerveris. This is David Mayfield, sitting in for Kathy Matea, and you're listening to Mountain Stage, live performance radio from the Mountain State of West Virginia. 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Hotel accommodations for Mountain Stage guests are provided by the Charleston, West Virginia Marriott Town Center Hotel, centrally located for the business and pleasure traveler in downtown Charleston's retail district. This is Mountain Stage from NPR.
1: 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Hey, I'm Cindy House. I'm going to spin legends from the Great White North like Neil Young, Joni Mitchell, and Leonard Cohen in honor of Canada Day. Hope you can join me this week on Folk Alley.
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Mountain Stage. I think I've lost track of how many times I personally have been here. I know a number of years ago they gave me a jacket, so I think that means I'm in the band. Which is awesome. Truly an incredible honor. We love this show. So we're going to feature some songs off our brand new record, Outrun, that came out back in May. And this next one, folks seem to be enjoying a good bit. Ladies, we wrote this one for you. A lot of our songs seem to be from the male perspective, but we thought it was time that the ladies had another song. Sneak in a few every now and again. All I'm going to say about this one is, it was justified, and he deserved it.

Thanks so much, ladies and gentlemen. We're going to play another song off our latest LP, Wake the Dead. And Mr. Soundman, this next song features the Gibson J45. It's called First Came the Thunder.

0: Thank you, everybody. Thank you, Mountain Stage.
1: Chuck Prophet in his cumbia shoes. That new album, Wake the Dead, is available from Yep Rock Records. They're so cool! Give it up one more time for Chuck Prophet in his cumbia shoes. And keep it going for the Steel Drivers. And Taylor Ray. The Wildwoods. And Basha Bulat. And a big thank you to everybody here in Morgantown on the campus of West Virginia University. And thanks to you out there listening on the radio, because without you, well, there'd be no Mountain Stage, and that would make me sad. I hope you'll be back next week when Connor Knighton guest hosts as we welcome the Baseball Project, the Minus Five, Bob Mould, Chris Stamey, and Loose Cattle. Mountain Stage is produced by Larry Gross and Adam Harris. Senior producer is Jeff Shirley. Associate producers are John Ingram and Mallory Richards. We're engineered by Patrick Stevens, Richie Collins, Jay Lipschitz, and Greg McGowan. 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Lodging is provided by the Marriott Town Center Hotel, centrally located for the business and pleasure traveler in downtown Charleston, West Virginia. Mountain Stage was founded by Andy Ridenour, Francis Fisher, and Larry Gross. Why don't you go out and hear some live music? Wherever you are, just as soon as you can. You've been listening to Mountain Stage, live performance radio from the Mountain State of West Virginia. You who are on the road.
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7: This is American Roots, celebrating our nation's 250th year, live with Native American songs, Black American jazz and blues, Creole, Zydeco, Cajun, and country music. 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Let's roll with the boss man of the Mother-in-Law Lounge, my friend and bon vivant jazz trumpeter, Kermit Ruffins, and his barbecue swingers.

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But I'm only when the sun, when the sun, when the sun refuses to shine. Oh Lord, I'd like to be with my baby. 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But I'm only when the saints marching in. Oh Lord, I'd like

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On va la faire quelque chose d'autre. We're gonna do another one then. This one is really a Lent song, you know. You couldn't play no the music with musical instruments during Lent.

Rockaway, Rockaway, children in the bosom of Abraham. Hey, hey, hey, Rockaway. Hey, hey, hey, Rockaway. Hey, hey, hey, Rockaway. Hey, hey, hey, hey, Rockaway. Woo! Good Lord, good Lord.

Mm-hmm.

Minko Halabi, sung and played by the band Bogachita, led by John DePriest, about the French ruler known as Chef Menteur, or Lying Chief. The mingling of French and African-American roots is also all over South Louisiana, from New Orleans to the border, all the way to Houston. Singer, fiddler, and accordion player Cedric Watson was born in San Felipe, Texas, in a family with Creole French speakers among the elders. His Louisiana roots inspired him to move to Lafayette to learn the Creole language. He has a radio show, La Nation Creole, on KRVS-FM in Lafayette, where he takes you on a tour around the Creole French-speaking world. Here at the New Orleans Jazz National Park in New Orleans, Cedric plays English and French fiddle tunes, starting with My Jug of Whiskey Hanging from the Saddle Horn.

0: Creole musician Cedric Watson on vocals and fiddle, or Le Violon with La Bande de la Prison, the prison bars, a sad waltz if ever there was one. And we are back with Cajun music from accordionist Bruce Desgrippons when American Roots returns.
1: 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I'm going to spin legends from the Great White North like Neil Young, Joni Mitchell, and Leonard Cohen in honor of Canada Day. 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
0: This is American Roots. Cajun accordionist and singer Bruce Desgrippons has roots in rural of Oils Parish, but grew up in New Orleans. For 40 years, he's played once weekly, now monthly, doing a fado do dance at Tipitina's nightclub. From a young age, he was captivated by the Cajun French language and heritage, and has been a passionate advocate for French Louisiana culture through his music, much of which he composes himself. Bruce starts with his song, Hommage au Récolteur, honoring the farmers.

Cedric, you got it going on, boy.

0: Jeffrey Broussard and the Creole Cowboys, the song Hard to Stop, live from the French Quarter in New Orleans, celebrating the 50th anniversary of the American Folklife Center. 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
1: 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I'm going to spin legends from the Great White North like Neil Young, Joni Mitchell, and Leonard Cohen in honor of Canada Day. Hope you can join me this week on Folk Alley.
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0: This is American Roots, celebrating the 4th of July weekend with a concert series for the American Folklife Center's 50th anniversary. Next up, it's children's music specialist Jeanette Downing on guitar and vocals with the noted Louisiana Roots music producer Scott Billington on a harmonica and vocals, performing songs originally recorded in the 1930s for the Library of Congress by father and son team John and Alan Lomax. First, a take on Zydeco et Pasale, Snap Beans and No Salt, from Jeanette's album of music for children. She added some lyrics, calling it My Little Snap Bean. Here live from the New Orleans Jazz National Historical Park on American Roots.

I had it blue, so bad. 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

0: Summertime Back Up. Thank y'all so much.
1: It had to be the devil, one of the Bentonia bluesman Jimmy Duck Holmes' signature songs, live at the American Folklife Center's 50th anniversary concert in the French Quarter. 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
2: 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I'm going to spin legends from the Great White North like Neil Young, Joni Mitchell, and Leonard Cohen in honor of Canada Day. 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
1: I'm Nick Spitzer. This is American Roots. Louis Michaud is known for playing fiddle and singing with his brother Andre Michaud in the Grammy-winning Cajun band The Lost Bayou Ramblers. But in 2023, Louis released his first solo album, Rêve de Troubadour, The Troubadour's Dream, and started touring under his own name. Michaud's music pushes the boundaries of Louisiana French music tradition, including elements like synths and samples. On stage for the American Folklife Center's 50th anniversary concert in New Orleans' French Quarter, it's Louis Michaud and Swamp Magic with an Austin Peay song called T'as fini de me voir, You're Done Seeing Me, live on American Roots.

MIC. We're going to do a song by one of the most well-known Louisiana songwriters, Lead Belly. This is something that was covered by Nirvana.

0: Louis Michel and Swamp Magic with a song about his family and their horse, La Jument de Michel. It's about time for me to get out of the saddle to say that American Roots is produced in collaboration with colleagues in the School of Liberal Arts at Tulane University and with support from the New Orleans Jazz and John Lafitte National Historical Parks in South Louisiana, the National Endowment for the Arts, the New Orleans Tourism and Culture Fund, and Jim Hart in Chicago. Our presenting station is WWNO-FM at the University of New Orleans. Our American Roots team included Olivia Broslowski, Lauren Callahan, Steve Martin, Reggie Morris, and Rachel Orter. Special thanks to John Fenn and Andrea Decker of the Library of Congress's American Folklife Center, Matt Hampsey of the New Orleans Jazz National Historical Park, the Historic New Orleans Collection, the New Foundation, and our highly knowledgeable colleagues at the National Council for the Traditional Arts, Blaine Wade, Madeline Ramez, Colleen Arnerich, and Eric Harris, who recorded the festival. You can find American Roots on Facebook, Instagram, Twitter, and our website, amroutes.org, American Roots. Until that time, I'm Nick Spitzer for American Roots from PRX, Public Radio Exchange. 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
1: 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I'm going to spin legends from the Great White North like Neil Young, Joni Mitchell, and Leonard Cohen in honor of Canada Day. 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
1: Welcome to Folk Alley, your weekly deep dive of the best in folk roots and Americana. I'm your host, Cindy Howes, and today we are celebrating Canada Day, playing artists that we love. 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First up, Roberta Joan Anderson, born in Alberta, Canada, considers Saskatoon her hometown. It's Joni Mitchell.

playing some legendary Canadian artists for Canada Day on Folk Alley. That's Katie Lang, who was born in Edmonton, grew up in the Canadian prairies, got her start in an Edmonton country swing band and a Patsy Cline tribute band. Rolling Stone called her a Canadian cowpunk and won her first Juno in 1985. And from there, her career skyrocketed. We heard from Neil Young, who was born in Toronto but grew up in a sleepy little town in Ontario. He and Joni Mitchell have being Canadian and contracting polio as children in common. It's Cindy, and we are celebrating Canada Day here. Widely considered one of Canada's greatest songwriters, Gordon Lightfoot, up next. This is one of his most famous songs. Here's Early Morning Rain.

0: Ian and Sylvia, the beloved Canadian folk singing couple who met in Toronto in the 1960s, and clearly the inspiration behind Mitch and Mickey, who are Eugene Levy and Catherine O'Hara in A Mighty Wind. That's their song Rocks and Gravel. And we heard from Gordon Lightfoot the song Early Morning Rain.
1: 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I'm Cindy Howes, and this is Folk Alley.
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0: Of course, it is difficult to pick who to play when you're thinking about Canadian musicians. We could have a very long show of all of our favorites. 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One person that I insist on us playing today is Leonard Cohen. We got to get Lenny Cohen in. The high priest of pathos, Montreal's very own, the man, Leonard Cohen. And here's Hallelujah.

wasn't much. I couldn't feel, so I tried to touch. I've told the truth, I didn't come.

Kate and Anna McGarrigle on Folk Alley, the Canadian singer-songwriters and sisters from Montreal, Quebec, very closely associated with the city's vibrant folk scene in the 1960s. Kate McGarrigle was very famously married to Loudon Wainwright III and his mother to Rufus and Martha Wainwright. She and Anna were well-known interpreters of songs and writers themselves. That song, Heartbeats Accelerating, was written by Anna in 1990. Anna is still with us, but Kate sadly died in 2010. We're celebrating Canada Day, which is Tuesday, July 1st. We're sharing legends who hail from the Great White North. Up next, perhaps the country's most famous folk singer, the late, great Stan Rogers. This is his song, Northwest Passage, on Folk Alley.

0: some Canadian brothers. That's Garnet Rogers and his brother Stan Rogers. Garnet actually started his musical career arranging songs for his brother. He then pursued his own career after Stan tragically died in a plane fire at the age of 33. Garnet Rogers' style, more modern. That was his song After All from his 1988 album Speaking Softly in the Dark. We're celebrating Canada Day, artists we love that have greatly contributed to the world of folk. I'm Cindy Howes. This is Folk Alley.
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0: We actually have a huge stream of Canadian artists. 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There's over 6 hours of music by our favorite artists and allies from north of the border. Up next, we have Ron Hines, a folk singer-songwriter from Newfoundland and Labrador who had a 30-year career. He died in 2015 at the age of 64. Here's his song, Where Does Love Go Wrong? It's Ron Hines on Folk Alley.

That's Connie Kaldor on Folk Alley, born in Saskatchewan and originally was a theater actor, but she gave it up in 1979, went for music, and it's gone really well for her. She's part of the large folk movement that was going on at the time in Canada in the 1980s with musicians like Stan Rogers, Farron, Sylvia Tyson. That's from her 2000 album, Love is a Truck, from Connie Kaldor. Buddy McMaster, right before that, a fiddler that was regarded as an expert on the tradition and lore of Cape Breton fiddle music, actually Natalie McMaster's uncle. Celebrating Canada Day, we just mentioned her. Let's play her next. It's Farron on Folk Alley.

0: The King of Canada, Bruce Coburn, with Wondering Where the Lions Are from 1979, wrapping up this hour for Canada Day, where we have highlighted legends. If you're sticking around for the second hour, you'll hear more modern musicians. 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
0: Welcome back to another hour of Folk Alley. It's Cindy, and I have a lot more Canadian artists coming up. This hour, we're going to be playing some more modern Canadian artists, starting off with William Prince, who is a member of the Peguis First Nation. William grew up with his father, Edward, who is also a musician, a preacher, and a club DJ. In fact, William would travel with his dad to gigs. William is currently based in Winnipeg. He's an incredible writer with an arresting voice. This is a song from his 2020 album Reliever that was produced by Dave Cobb and Scott Nolan. Here's Lighthouse from William Prince.

That's a song from Morgan Toney on Folk Alley, a Mi'kmaq fiddler based in what is now called Cape Breton, although the Mi'kmaq people have been there since time immemorial. Morgan Toney is a really inspiring person. I actually got a chance to talk to him on the podcast Basic Folk, which you can hear at folkalley.com or where you get your podcast. Don't sleep on Morgan Toney. He combines traditional Mi'kmaq music alongside traditional Celtic music in a fusion that he calls Mi'kmaltic. It's Cindy Howes. We are playing some of our favorite Canadians for Canada Day. This is a great segue from Morgan Toney to a set of Cape Breton bands. Watch out for the lineup for the Celtic Colors Music Festival that happens in October in Cape Breton. We'll start with Mary Jane Lamond and Wendy McIsaac on Folk Alley.

0: Here's a set of music from some Cape Breton bands. That's Coig with The Capable Wife. We also heard Beolock with a Celtic instrumental, and Wendy McIsaac, who is also in Beolock, and Mary Jane Lamond starting off our set. All Cape Breton bands, which is such an incredible place for Celtic music. I got a chance to visit last September. I would love to go back for the Celtic Colors Festival in October. That lineup coming soon. I'm Cindy Howes. This is Folk Alley.
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0: If you are from Cape Breton, I would love to know some food suggestions. We struck out while we were up there, but you can send your ideas my way, cindy@folkalley.com. We saw like 37 eagles, but could not find a good place for supper. Not true of where we went next, which is Halifax, home of the wonderful Rose Cousins, originally from Prince Edward Island. Rose's latest album is Conditions of Love, Volume 1. She is our favorite Canadian cousin, and we celebrate her this and every Canada Day.

0: It's the East Pointers featuring Rose Cousins on Folk Alley. That is for their bandmate, Cody Chasson, who sadly passed away in 2022.
1: Rose also has a song for Cody on her latest album, Conditions of Love, Volume 1.
0: It's a really special thing about Canada's music scene. Everyone is in touch and loves and supports each other, which definitely happens in the U.S., but it seems so universal up north, and it's inspiring to see in action. As we celebrate Canada Day, which is Wednesday, July 1st, up next, we have a set of Québécois bands, starting first with L'Avant du Nord.

0: There's a couple of songs that were recorded at the Festi Trad Festival in Quebec back in 2017 by Folk Alley. That fest is a three-day celebration of Quebec culture and tradition. That song, Sung in Québécois from Musique à Bouche, also André Brunet, starting off that set. We're celebrating Canada Day today. 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This is Folk Alley.
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0: I was talking about that O Canada mix, which is on the app or at folkalley.com. It is over 6 hours of music by our favorite artists and allies north of the border. Coming up next, we'll get into a song from The Small Glories, who are currently on hiatus. The Winnipeg band features Kara Luft, who is a founding member of the Waylon Jennies, and J.D. Edwards. This is from their 2016 album, Wondrous Traveler. It's Time Wanders On.

A set of songs of current and former members of the Waylon Jennies, who formed in 2002 when Ruth Moody, Nikki Mehta, and Kara Luff did a joint performance at a guitar shop in Winnipeg. Current lineup is Ruth, Nikki, and Heather Massey, who's from Maine. We also heard from Annabelle Shavostek, who was in the Waylon Jennies, left in 2007. And we started that set with Kara Luft, who is a founding member of the Waylon Jennies, her group Small Glories. I'm Cindy Howes. Happy Canada Day. This is Ferris and Jason Romero, who are a duo from Horsefly, British Columbia.

0: David Francie, wrapping up our celebration of Canada Day. And David Francie, actually born in Scotland, came to Canada with his family when he was 12 years old, started making folk music at 45 years old. That is from his 2001 album, Far End of Summer. The song was Lucky Man. Thank you for joining us today. You can check out the website for the playlist of this show. 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This is VocAlley.
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6: Oh yeah, that's a Midnight Special. That's a Midnight Special.

Hello there. It's Marilyn Ray Byer on the Midnight Special. This week, we are hitting the road, taking a little vacation of the Midnight Special, brought to you from the Renee Crown Public Media Center and made possible in part by Mr. and Mrs. Norman R. Bobbins, the Robert Thomas Bobbins Foundation, and an anonymous donor. If we're going to hit the road, we'd better go along with Woody Guthrie.

figured I should start out with a little origin story of how I ended up on this stage right here. When I was a kid, I'd lie awake in bed and listen to the rock and roll station. Paint leather and chrome on black velvet across my adolescent imagination. There were songs about singers and songs about truckers, and I couldn't tell which was which. They had me dreaming of the unrolling highway, not in the kind of rides I might hitch. I stumbled onto Cohen and Kerouac in the neighborhood library shelves, and I never let anybody read the poems I started making up myself. Awkward as a first date, clumsy on the court, used to being made fun of. But I found a bunch of old records at garage sales. They were singing about peace and love. I learned a few chords on a cheap guitar and started teaching my fingers their places. Bought a pawn shop amp and a distortion box, and man, I was off to the races with some buddies who were similarly at sports and our half-baked dreams and songs. We were playing in the punk rock dives downtown, and some girls were even singing along. Singing, I'm out in the wind again before they know I'm gone. Doesn't make money sense, but I'm a hopping the fence and I'm a looking for a brand new song. If you want to take one of them and run with it, it's what I wrote them for. Signed, yours truly, Troubadour Leores. I tried a bunch of different ways of paying the rent, but it always seemed like a bummer to work all year so you can go camping for a couple of weeks in the summer. I put a bed in the van and took off without a plan, thinking how bad could it be? Because if I didn't try and follow my dream, the what-ifs might wind up following me. And it was way more faking it than making it, but at least I was making the rounds. Filling my hungry eyes with sights and my hungry ears with sounds. And I met a lot of fellow wackadoodle dreamers living and loving on the run. There are plenty nights I don't remember, but I heard I was having fun.

I sure wasn't getting any younger from all of the partying I used to do. And I played a ton of gigs for exposure, but I heard you can die that too. I've been careless and crude, overeager and too shy, inebriated and indiscreet. I don't need to be reminded of my failures. I always had a front row seat. Some nights I'm sleeping in a parking lot, taking a leak in a ditch. Then I'm staying in a friend's beach house, feeling filthy, stinking rich. I sing in theaters, bars, and houses for high and low, left, right, and in between. And I can tell you most everyone's nicer up close than they are behind.

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I play for free coffee, joy, exposure, and your tips. 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

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Right now, right here, and tonight. 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

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Right now and right here and tonight. I just play for coffee. 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I just play for coffee.

Some of our favorite people traveling these United States are well-meaning folks with guitars. That is Richard Ruane from Vermont, from his Things That Strangers Say album. And from Ben Larson, that is an exclusive provided to you on the Midnight Special, because I heard Ben Larson from Door County, Wisconsin, perform I Play for Coffee at a Chicago area songwriter circle and said, you got to record that for the Midnight Special. I hope you enjoyed that. And recorded for Folk Stage in May of 2025, Scott Cook, Troubadourly Yours. That will be his 2025 album title. And going back to 1947 for Hard Travelin' with Woody Guthrie. Annie Stokes, she is a songwriter that tells dark tales and soft ones as well. The Tarot Reader's House. That's where Annie Stokes is going on the Midnight Special.

desert heat. 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My mom's head is on his shoulder, keeps saying, oh my, it's warm. He says that I should call him Dave, which sort of sounds like Dad. He looks like Andy Griffith, and he whistles when he's glad. Dave sells life insurance, I'm not sure what that

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I brought books, Old Maid and Barbie, but I'm already kind of bored. It's my little sister. She isn't born yet, so there's no one there to tease. So I dive and battle.

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Children were laughing and singing in French, and somehow it made my day. Once, while in a pub in Belfast, standing on the bar's far end, I met some Protestants and Catholics who showed me what it was to be friends.

Mexico City taco stand. This old man and I laughed for a while. I ordered my taco and he handed me two. Said, amigo, thanks for the smile. One night I found myself penniless. I'd been mugged in Amsterdam. A cab driver drove me all the way to the airport. Just

Jefferson Ross, on his 2025 album Backstage Balladeer, expands on a quote from Mark Twain, "Travel is fatal to prejudice, bigotry, and narrow-mindedness." The song is simply called Travel. And a title song from a Brian Coughlin album, Are You With Me, When Sometimes the Road is a Railroad. Claudia Russell, All Our Luck is Changing. That's a song that she and her husband Bruce Kaplan wrote. In fact, it's a title song from one of their albums about a road trip with her stepdad that changed the family for the better. And Annie Stokes, The Tarot Reader's House, from her 2025 recording, Ghostwriter. Well, has there ever been anybody who you'd just like to say goodbye to? Here's Ray Charles.

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I can see by your faces there the way you're all facing forward, and this is that's not good body language, buddy. Like you're trying to get the last bit of the toothpaste out of the tube. There, you know. Here we go. 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

while. And a pallet of thermometers at the Costco in Toledo, Ohio. That's pineapple, pineapple, apple, pineapple, thermometers at Costco in Toledo, Ohio. Okay, Ohio, Iowa, here we go. On the Ohio, Iowa, Idaho, Hawaii, highway. What a crowd. Okay, just the girls now. Here we go. That's the... Yeah. When I go to the dentist and he puts my gums to sleep,

sing along with the hits like the Ohio, Iowa, Idaho, Hawaii Highway. Okay, everybody at the dentist, here we go. If I get lockjaw from stepping on a

Oh, can he play and sing? Chris Velillo from his 2022 Forgotonia project and David Williams' song Route 66. And let's see if I can say this one. Ohio, Iowa, Idaho, Hawaii Highway. Did it. That's from Haywood Banks. Ohio, Iowa, Idaho, Hawaii Highway. Wow. Can't believe that. And then before that, it was Marsha Ball taking on the classic Bobby Troup, Route 66. And sometimes you just got to give them the message. Hit the road, Jack. That was Ray Charles. Now, what if you were going to Ireland? It might be a long road to get there. Here's Karen Casey.

A number of years ago, I had some shows over in Ireland and the UK. And the day before I was supposed to fly to London, I had a show booked in upstate New York. So at that point, I was still living in Alaska. And so the plan was to fly from Alaska down to Seattle and from Seattle over to Newark, New Jersey, which is a challenge in and of itself. And so the plan was to just get a hotel right next to the airport, spend the night there, drive up into New York the next day, play the show, and come back and take the red-eye flight to London. So we land in Newark. It's about 11 o'clock at night. We go and get the rental car, and we come out of the rental car agency and are confronted with the massive parking lot that is the Newark, New Jersey parking lot. And at the far end of it, in that far distant land, we can see the sign to the hotel. And that was about 11:30 at night. And at 2:30 in the morning, we can still see the sign to the hotel, but we could not get there. I couldn't figure out how to get there. They were doing all sorts of road construction. There were tons of cones, no signs. At this point, I was living on an island in Alaska with 10 miles of road on it. That's it. And we ended up on the New Jersey Turnpike three times. And on the third time we went through, the lady came out of the toll booth. Her name was Edna. We found this out. And Edna said, "Honey, I will smack you if I see you again."

That's Cray Van Kirk, caught live in 2023 in Three Oaks, Michigan at the Acorn, live at the Acorn, and his story and song, Tollbooth Ladies. And Where Are You Tonight, I Wonder, the Andy M. Stewart classic sung so beautifully by Karen Casey. I hope wherever you are either traveling safely and enjoying it, or maybe just traveling along with us on the Midnight Special. I'm Marilyn Ray Beyer.

0: David Gans here. This week on the Grateful Dead Hour, we'll get started on a very interesting show from the spring of 1986.
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Ray Zaragoza grew up in New York City, so the Ghosts of Houston Street from her Woman in Color album remind her of Manhattan. 22nd Street from Dan Byrne's album Starting Over, and the late, great Jerry Orbach. Oh my gosh, I just can't keep my feet still when I hear 42nd Street, the title song from the Johnny Mercer, Harry Warren, and Al Dubin big Broadway hit, Jerry Orbach, 42nd Street. Well, sometimes if you hit the road, you end up going rambling. Cora Feeder has a new album, and Rambling Man is a song on it.

the legendary banjo of Fleming Brown, Reek and Ramblin' Blade from 1962, recording on Appalachian Banjo Songs and Ballads, Fleming Brown. A lot of ramblin' in this set. Ramblin', ramblin', ramblin', in fact, from Eric Noden and Rick Sherry, otherwise known as the Sanctified Grumblers, from their album No Lie. Ramblin' Man from Cora Feeder. She did some ramblin' herself in her life, originally from California, now from Detroit, Michigan. Her 2025 album, Some Kind of Truth, Cora Feeder. I'm Marilyn Ray Beyer with you on the Midnight Special, and we're ramblin' all around, mostly around the United States. With that that word ramblin', you might think, gee, is Tom Paxton going to show up on the playlist? Yes, indeed, but not the song you think. We're going to begin with a classic from Christy Moore, just because it always makes me feel like moving, Listoon Varna.

0: How's it going there? Everybody from Cork, New York, Dundalk, Gortahawk and Glenamaddy. Here we are in the County Clare, and it's a long, long way from here to there. There's the Burren, and the Cliffs of Moher, and the Tulla, and the Kilfenor, and Mike O'Russell, Dr. Bill, Willie Clancy and Noel Hill, flutes and fiddles everywhere. If it's music you want, you should go to Clare.
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0: Sure, everybody needs a break. Climb a mountain or jump in a lake. Some head off to exotic places. Others go to the Galway races. A cousin of mine goes potholing. A cousin of hers loves Joe Dolan. Matty goes to the south of France, and Jim to the dogs, and Peter to the dance. Summer comes around each year. We go there and they come here. Some jet off to Frihiliana, but I always go to Listoon Varna.
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0: I always leave of a Thursday night with my tent and my ground sheet rolled up tight. I like to hit Listoon in or around Friday afternoon. This gives me time to get my gear together. I don't need to worry about the weather. Ramble in for a pint of stout, cause you never know who'd be hanging about. There's a Dutchman playing a mandolin, and a German looking for Limogo Flynn, and there's Adam Bono and Gareth Fitzgerald getting their photo taken for the Sunday World. Finbar Charlie and Jim Hand, and they're drinking pints to bathe the band, and isn't it grand?

0: throngs to hear the music and the songs, and motorbikes and high-ass vans with bottles, barrels, flagons, cans. Mighty crack. Loads of frolics. Pioneers and alcoholics, and Black Spook in the FCA, and Free Mickey Kelly in the IRA, and hairy chests and milk white ties, and Mickey Dodgers in disguise. McGraths, O'Briens, Pippins, Coxes, massage parlors and horse boxes, RTE or making tapes, taking breaks and throwing shapes. There's Aurons, Bowrons, Amadons, Arab sheiks, Hindu Sikhs, Jesus freaks. This is heaven, this is hell. Who cares? Who can tell? Anyone for the last few chuck ices now?
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0: A 747 for Jackson Browne. They had to build a special room just to get him down before the chieftains could start to play. Seven creamy pints came out in a tray. Sherga was ridden by Lord Lucan. Sean Cannon did the backstage cooking. Clannad were playing Harry's game, and Christie was singing Nancy Spain. And Mary O'Hara and Brush Shields together doing the Four Green Fields. Van the Man and Emmy Lou and Moving Hearts and Planksty too.
1: Oh, Listoon Varna.
0: Everybody needs a break. Climb a mountain or jump in a lake. Sean Doherty goes to the Roses Tralee, and Oliver J. Flanagan goes swimming in the Holy Sea. But I like my music in the open air, so every summer I go to Clare, 'cause Woodstock, Knock, nor the Feast of Cana could hold a match to Listoon Varna.

Heather Little arrived at Sunset Inn on her 2024 album, Buy Now. Heather Little, accompanied by Cammie Lyle on trumpet, by the way. See, Daniel Bowling and his buddy Tom Paxton co-wrote and delivered the song together, This Town Has No Cafe. That's from their 2023 album, New Old Friends, and oh, going back into the 80s for the grand Christy Moore treatment of Listoon Varna. Listoon Varna is a spa town, a getaway, a destination. Willie Nelson takes us to Graceland, the Paul Simon destination, and we've got a Johnny Mercer song from Dr. John, but we will also then have a big finish, thanks to Bruce Springsteen and the E Street Band, so don't be drifting off quite yet. We'll start here this set with Graceland, Willie Nelson.

wasteland.

Tonight, we ask all who believe in democracy and the best of our American experience to rise with us, raise your voices against authoritarianism, and let freedom ring. This is Land of Hope and Dreams. 1, 2, 3, 4.

The Big Finish, delivered by Bruce Springsteen and the E Street Band, Land of Hope and Dreams, performed live in Manchester, England on May 14th, 2025. And before that, we heard Dr. John, Hit the Road to Dreamland, a Johnny Mercer, Harold Arlen song, Graceland, from Willie Nelson's recording in 2003 of the Paul Simon Classic. And that is how we close this edition of the Midnight Special, made possible in part by the generous support of Mr. and Mrs. Norman R. Bobbins, the Robert Thomas Bobbins Foundation, and an anonymous donor. It's not over yet. We've got a long road to go, and we may need some encouragement to get there. So when you come back to the Midnight Special, I hope you will have been humming this song the whole week long. Here is Laura Love, I Still Believe.

0: 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This week on the Grateful Dead Hour, we'll get started on a very interesting show from the spring of 1986.
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2: 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And from Dead Shows, a Grateful Dead concert-specific mobile reference app. Dead Shows offers set lists for every concert the band ever played, plus individual song, venue, and other stats, guest artists, and more. 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

Grateful Dead at the Paramount Theater in Portland, Oregon, June 3, 1976, the band's first show of their first tour since taking that time off in the mid-70s. And we began with a track from Bob Weir's second solo album, Heaven Help the Fool, released in 1978. We'll get back to set two of 6376 when the Grateful Dead Hour continues.

0: This is folk singer Michael Jonathan. 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We have bluegrass and roots duo Hancock and Shouse, plus the grand prize winner at the Rocky Mountain Songwriting Contest, Ty Sean, plus an amazing Woodsongs kid. 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
3: It's the Grateful Dead Hour. I'm David Gans. We return now to set 2 of June 3rd, 1976 in Portland, Oregon, the Grateful Dead's first live gig after their mid-70s hiatus. They brought some wonderful new material to the stage.

June 3rd, 1976 is one of the Grateful Dead concerts now available for high-res audio streaming from PlayDead.app, the new service from Nugs and the Grateful Dead. PlayDead debuted a couple of months ago, and they've been adding two more complete concerts every Tuesday. I'm impressed. Next week on the Grateful Dead Hour, we'll get started on a very interesting show from the spring of 1986. Hello.

0: 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That's garciaschicago.live. This has been Grateful Dead Hour number 1970. Thank you for your kind attention, everybody. I'm David Gans, and I'll meet you back here next week. Across the
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3: In the days before Easy Pass, paying tolls required some precision.
4: You notice the basket there? It's got a target. And you throw the quarter at the target. Now, what happens when you miss that target? There's a sign that says, do not get out of your car. There's a guy that's got the grease concession. Do you know that? Just comes along, all the quarters that you can find in the grease are his.
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1: Beautiful world of wonderful songwriters, and sometimes it's nice to reach back and find one of those old beautiful songs from a long time ago. 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
1: And welcome, everybody, to the beautiful and historic Scottish Rite Concert Hall here in our hometown of Lexington, Kentucky. We are broadcasting all over the world, from Australia to Ireland, New Zealand to New York, Yuma, Arizona to the Yukon, and across Canada. We're celebrating this wonderful world of front porch music. Artists come from everywhere to be on our show, and we say it every week. You don't have to be famous to be on Wood Songs. You just have to be very, very good. That is the case of both of the artists, an amazing Wood Songs kid we're going to introduce to you on this broadcast. But first up is a duo that make their home in the hills of the Appalachian foothills of Kentucky. They've got quite a history behind them. They've got an EP named after them. They're going to do a tune called Runs Wild. Please welcome Hancock and Shouse to the Wood Songs, Old Time Radio.

0: their self-titled EP. The song is Runs Wild. Hancock and Schaus, Arthur Hancock, Chris Schaus, it's nice to have you guys here. Arthur, you've been around music all your life. Your dad is quite a musician and a songwriter, and this is kind of what you kind of grew up around.
1: Absolutely. The front porch of the bluegrass, you'd say.
0: Pretty much so, right?
1: Absolutely.
0: And you've been part of several, I'm going to say successful bands. They may not have gotten their national thing, but the first band that you were with was called the Wooks, and they were quite popular in the region. And they won awards, Telluride and IBMA Momentum Awards. I mean, that must have been a lot of fun.
1: It was a lot of fun and a lot of work.
0: Well, the Wooks were sort of the early believers in the songs of Tyler Childers. Wouldn't you say that?
1: I'd say that's true. We got to play a lot with Tyler over the years, and it's great to see him winning everyone over and playing all over the world now.
0: So. Filling arenas.
1: Arenas.
0: What's amazing with Tyler, when you see his concerts, I mean, the audience knows the words almost to every song.
1: Absolutely.
0: And that's how does a songwriter achieve that, do you think?
1: Well, I think you have to do it a bunch of times until you finally hit a home run, I think. My dad says a song is like a horse, and it takes a long time to get secretariat, so...
0: Well, I mean, speaking of that, your dad has a farm in Paris, Kentucky.
1: He does.
0: And he's had three Kentucky Derby runners. Two of them won.
1: Yeah.
0: So that's sort of like trying to get a hit record, isn't it?
1: It is. It's very difficult, but it's a lot of fun if it's your passion. So,
0: well, let's talk about the duo that you have right now with Chris. And we're going to talk to Chris here shortly, but you guys were together in the Wooks.
1: Well, Chris filled in the Wooks some, but primarily it was another mandolin player. It's all kind of a wild thing when you fill the band and cut the gig. You know, you got to get whoever you can. But Chris and I got together in 2019 after I left the Wooks.
0: And in the community of musicians, it's a big world but a small community. So folks tend to play together a lot, right?
1: I jammed with Chris almost 20 years ago probably and played a lot of music in the campfire setting. Mm-hmm. So when it came time to play some gigs, it was pretty natural.
0: And I think that's something interesting for the audience to realize, that a lot of these festivals and stuff where folks, the musicians meet each other, the really amazing music doesn't necessarily happen on the main stage. It happens around those campfires and in the parking lots where Bela Fleck and everybody else is just sort of like hanging out, right? And,
1: it's the best. It's why we do it.
0: And did you learn a lot during those early years?
1: Absolutely. And, you know, I look at great players that everyone admires now, and just being around it long enough, you watch them grow. And Brian Sutton, the great guitarist, he says, every time you pick up your instrument, you should understand that you're better than you've ever been because you've played it more than you ever have.
0: There you go. Well, let's get back into the music that you and Chris are doing. Like I said, we're going to talk to Chris in the second half hour. They're being backed up by a wonderful fiddle player, Laura Orshaw, who's just absolutely amazing. This is from their self-titled EP. This is called Throwaways. It's Hancock and Schaus on the Wood Songs, Old Time Radio Hour.

song is called Throwaways. It's Hancock and Shouse on the Wood Songs broadcast. If you want to make the music part of your home music collection of Hancock and Shouse, get their records, follow their touring schedule and everything else, all you have to do is go to the Wood Songs website, click on the archive page. This is show number 1,165. You follow along Hancock and Shouse as well as our next artist, who is just absolutely wonderful. Her music is described as sort of a Bonnie Raitt meets the lyrics of Joni Mitchell, which is a very elegant way to describe any artist. She's grand prize winner at the Rocky Mountain Songwriter Competition. She's performed with everyone from Pope John Paul to the Melinda Gates Foundation. She's here with a brand new album called Wildflower Moon. This is a tune called My Station. Please welcome Ty Sean to the Wood Songs, Old Time Radio Hour.

0: So beautiful. The song is called My Station. It's Ty Sean. It's nice to have you here, Ty.
1: Yeah.
0: Ty, T-A-I. It's an interesting name. I knew the name as a mountain in China.
1: That's what I'm named after.
0: Seriously, so let's talk about that. It's an interesting name. Ty Sean, it's S-H-A-N, right?
1: Yes.
0: Ty, T-A-I, and it is. I thought so. So it's a mountain in China. It's a huge mountain.
1: It's a huge mountain, yeah. And I've met a lot of Chinese people that are like, that's a big name. You got to live up to that.
0: So was this a name you were born with? Is this someone that you took on as an artist? I mean, how did that
1: happen? I was born with it.
0: Really?
1: Absolutely, yeah. My parents named me. It's my first and my middle name. And I'm married now and what have you, but my stage name stays the same. So first and middle name.
0: So you were you grew up in Santa Rosa, California.
1: I did.
0: What was home like? Was it a musical family? Was it a musical home? Is this where you got it from? Or
1: my dad played guitar growing up. He played on Christmas. You know, it was like he would get the guitar out once or twice.
0: Shy player.
1: Yes.
0: Yeah.
1: Yes, we played some Bob Dylan and Hank Williams.
0: Okay, so let's go back now. You're 7 years old, and you're trying to learn the piano, and the music teacher notices that you're having trouble playing the piano, and you had a big lesson in the fact of isolation and its importance in the arts and learning music. And tell me what happened. What did your music teacher tell your dad to do?
1: My piano teacher came and talked to my parents, and he said, if you really wanted to practice, don't put the piano in the living room, because then she'll always feel like she's performing. Mm-hmm.
0: And people are watching
1: and
0: criticizing.
1: And people are watching. Yeah.
0: So he put it into an isolated room for you to learn, and did that help you?
1: Yeah. Yeah. That's how I became a songwriter. Because, you know, you need that time of just fleshing it out where you don't feel like you're performing.
0: So you go to college to learn composition and stuff, and after that you decide to make your journey to Nashville, mm-hmm. and you brought that piano with you.
1: I did.
0: So is that like just a piece of Tyshawn's history, or did you just love the piano, or what was that? That's a big move to move a piano.
1: Well, my dad...
0: Especially from California.
1: Yeah. It was sitting at my dad's house, and last year my dad bought the house next door to us. So my dad, when he moved across the country, he brought it with him in his U-Haul.
0: Okay, so now your song lyrics tend to be very, I'm going to say this is a compliment, it's very literary. Mm-hmm. Is that a fair thing to say?
1: Oh, yeah, absolutely.
0: Are you influenced by other writers?
1: I mean, a huge fan of John Steinbeck. Rapes of Wrath is one of my all-time favorite books. So, yeah, I love to read.
0: And so a lot of your lyrics are drawn from the style of, like, John Steinbeck and others?
1: Mm-hmm. In fact, I released an album called Living Fiction, and it was all songs inspired by books.
0: That's what I was getting to, mm-hmm. yeah. But your new album is called Wildflower Moon. Are you prolific? Does it happen quick for you? This is like your seventh album. Mm-hmm. So do you write quickly? I mean, do you express repeatedly over and over again? Does it take time for you to do this?
1: Oh, I love co-writing now that I'm in Nashville. So we have 3 hours to finish a song, but then I'm constantly texting my co-writers to be like, I think we should tweak this line, you know.
0: Well, we're going to talk about co-writing in the second half hour, plus your ability to perform with kids and how that works out. So right now we're going to go into a brand new song of yours. It's a treat for the Wood Songs audience. It's called Calamity Jane. It's Ty Sean on the Wood Songs, Old Time Radio.

0: Beautiful song. Lives her life like a hurricane. The song is Calamity Jane, brand new tune by Ty Sean. We're going to get back to her music in the second half hour. We've got the great duo Hancock and Shouse here. And wait till you meet this week's WoodSongs Kid. We'll be back right after this.
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1: And there's the voice of the legend, Emmy Lou Harris. And welcome back, everybody, to our broadcast here at the Scottish Rite Concert Hall in our hometown of Lexington, Kentucky, right off of Music Row in Lexington. 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

0: naval ship in the world, every Coast Guard vessel sailing in North America, and especially right now, we want to say hello to all the men and women that are out there tuning in. The fans, the public, and all those communities that get to hear Wood Songs on American Forces Radio Network. 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We're in schools, too. If you are a teacher or a homeschool parent, you go to the Wood Songs website, click on the classroom page. A lot of these shows have lesson plans to them, and you can introduce your kids to this amazing world of front porch music, and that's why this time, every show, we invite a youngster from somewhere in America to come on our broadcast and sing a song in the presence of seasoned touring musicians like Tyshawn and Hancock and Shouse. And today we have a young girl named Sequoia Garrison. How you doing, Sequoia? So, Sequoia, how old are you?
1: 6 and a half.
0: You're 6 and a half. The half part's really important, isn't it? And you like to sing, right?
1: Yes.
0: Why do you like to sing so much?
1: Because when you sing, it feels like there's something good in your heart and you're singing the words out.
0: That's such a beautiful thing to say for 6 and a half. And you told me before the show, Sequoia, you like to write your own songs sometimes, don't you?
1: Yes.
0: So what kind of songs do you write?
1: Well, I don't write regular songs. It's just I make them up with my own voice.
0: Yeah, well, that's how songs are written. Now, you're going to sing a really famous song that a lot of kids your age learn to sing. Are you ready to sing it for us?
1: Yes.
0: Okay, do you remember the name of the title of this song?
1: Yes.
0: It's Twinkle Twinkle, right? So I want everybody to listen. It's Sequoia Garrison. She's 6 years old, this week's Wood Songs kid.

0: And for those watching the show on radio, you've got a beautiful dress on. Did you pick your own dress out?
1: No, I got to 100 words, and I needed to get a award, so I was like, how about I get a dress?
0: Oh, so you picked out your own award, right? Because you're doing so good. Well, you're here with your mama, right? And your mama just happens to be Tyshawn, this week's... And Ty, you love performing and singing and writing with kids.
2: I do.
0: And so what's it like seeing a young six and a half year old kid that is yours performing out like this?
2: I feel like she's really brave, and I'm really proud of her. It can be really tricky when you're performing in front of people, and I love watching her do it. It's magical.
0: And Sequoia, do you like singing with your mama?
1: Yes.
0: Yeah, what's the best part about singing with your mom?
1: Well, my mom sings like some verses, and I like to sing the loudest part.
0: You like to sing the loudest part. Well, we're going to listen to you and your mama sing right now, okay? This is a tune called Jump On In. It's Tyshawn, the mama bear, and Sequoia is her six-year-old daughter, this week's Wood Songs kid.

Good job, Sequoia. Sequoia Garrison, she's 6 years old. This week's Wood Songs Kids singing with her mama, Tyshawn, tune called Jump On In. And if you're a parent or guardian and you have a youngster that you think belongs on the Wood Songs broadcast, we would love to hear from you. We review every single thing that comes in. All you have to do is go to the Wood Songs website, click on the kids page, and a parent or guardian can get hold of us that way, and we'd love to hear from you. So good job, young Sequoia, 6.5 years old. They're not 6.5 years old, but they used to be kids. They're going to do a tune called Blackjack Willie. It's Hancock and Shouse on the Wood Songs. Old-time radio.

0: Songs Blackjack Willie Hancock and Shouse, Arthur Hancock, Chris Shouse, and again, Laura Orshaw doing a beautiful job on that, Phil. Wonderful. So we got to talk to Arthur Hancock in the first half hour. Let's talk to Chris Shouse. Chris, it's glad that you're here. And part of this duo, you are from the Appalachian Mountains. You're from Eastern Kentucky. You're from those hills and hollers. That's where you grew up.
1: Owsley County.
0: Owsley County. And so music a big prominent part of your family when you were a kid? I mean, and it's that way with a lot of Appalachian families. I mean, the front porch is the grand stage of Appalachia.
1: Yeah, for sure. My dad, on my dad's side, there was a lot of musicians. I think I'm a third-generation musician in that family. My dad, there was 11 of them, and I think they all played except for maybe one or two.
0: And how old were you when you started playing? How old were you when
1: I was in probably 13 or 14, middle school age.
0: About normal age, yeah.
1: Yeah, I started playing in church. This country church I went to with my parents, there was a guitar player on the front pew, and I mimicked his hand for years, and he was a bluegrasser. So that helped me kind of instill that bluegrass rhythm that is so important to that music.
0: And then one day you heard J.D. Crow.
1: Yeah, and also heard Pearl Jam and all those other
0: Nirvana
1: 90s.
0: And the whole thing. So
1: you really strayed off the path for a little bit.
0: I'm sure you're forgiven.
1: Yes.
0: So you have that that folk mountain bluegrass thing, but like a lot of young kids, you felt the testosterone of the hard rock, right? But you gravitated back to it. Why?
1: I think it was the community part of it. It's just like an amazing thing to me about bluegrass is the community. I was in Charleston a few weeks ago and jammed with guys that I'd never played with before, but we all kind of know the same songs, which is kind of neat to meet people that you've never played with and just start playing music. And it sounds good because there's a certain list of songs that most bluegrassers know. So I think that part, you know, not having to have amps and garages to play, and you can play anywhere, you know.
0: Sure.
1: And it's such a huge part of my culture where I grew up that, you know, it was still instilled with me. Even though I strayed off the path and went other directions there for a while, I still felt like that was a huge
0: part.
1: You
0: say it so apologetically.
1: I know, yeah.
0: Well, Bill Monroe's, one of his famous quotes was that bluegrass music has made more friends than any other form of music in the world. Yeah. And that's sort of true. It's what we were talking to Arthur about in the first half hour. It's the campgrounds and the parking lots at these festivals. That's where the real music is. And that's sort of that community that you're talking about. And speaking of community, there's a lot of great programs across North America where they collect instruments for kids. And you have a teaching background. Mm-hmm. You're a teacher, and there's groups like Hungry for Music and Canned Aid, which you guys are involved in, and musicians reaching out to help the community of other musicians. That's an important thing for everybody to do, don't you think?
1: Absolutely.
0: And so what is your role with Canned Aid?
1: I'll let Arthur talk more about Canned Aid. We go and I have Arthur. We present, you know, instruments and things to schools that are in need. So Canned Aid is a great foundation, a nonprofit, nationwide, and there's lots of musicians that's a part of that program.
0: Aren't they based in Colorado?
1: Colorado,
0: or
1: yes.
0: Well, it's great that you guys are doing it. It's very generous. As so many musicians are picking up the mantle of helping the other community of musicians that need help, and I think that's great. We're going to do a tune off your EP right now. It's a self-titled EP. This is a tune called Lexington. It's Hancock and Shouse on the Wood Songs, Old Time Radio.

Hancock and Shouse on our broadcast from the EP. Lexington is the name of the song. She's got a new album called Wildflower Moon. This is How It Flew. It's Tyshawn on the Wood Songs. Old Time Radio.

0: beautiful song from her new album, Wildflower Moon. Corey, you started channeling Janice Ian on that one. That's just a gorgeous melody, gorgeous lyrics. And who are the artists that inspired you, that influenced you when you were young, just starting out?
1: Oh, I'm a Joni Mitchell fan, for sure. Yeah, I mean, of course, Bonnie Raitt. But I also like Jim Croce. I mean, some amazing stuff that he's written. I go back to him all the time.
0: That elegant singer-songwriter crowd. Mm-hmm. And you're certainly part of it. Her name is Taishan, T-A-I, Shan, S-H-A-N. She's got an album called Wildflower Moon. This is a tune called If Heaven Had Waited, right here on the Wood Songs, Old Time Radio Hour.

0: Beautiful song. If Heaven Had Waited from her album Wildflower Moon, wasn't it wonderful having Ty Sean on our broadcast? This week's Wood Songs kid, she's 6.5 years old, Sequoia Garrison, singing Twinkle Twinkle. And from Kentucky themselves, Hancock and Shouse, the wonderful fiddle of Laura Orshaw. All this wonderful music, all this wonderful passion, all of this wonderful heart, and you look at the world around you and you think sometimes, what on earth is going on out there? It's just a little nerve-wracking and a little crazy and it's a little disconcerting, and sometimes people get scared. And this is what Wood Songs is trying to encourage everybody to embrace: the elegant peacefulness, the elegant beauty of this symbolic front porch. It's whatever you have. It doesn't have to be a literal front porch, but it's the idea of it. The idea of home and neighbors and community and music and songs and sharing and family. You know, years ago, there was a fellow named Plato. He said, music is a moral law. It gives soul to the universe, wings to the mind, flight to the imagination. It gives charm to everything. That is the true power of the front porch. Get out there, get your guitar, whatever instrument you have, three chords in the truth, and enjoy this beautiful thing called music. My name is Michael Jonathan. I'm a folk singer. I am a song farmer. We'll see you next week on the Woods
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2: You've been listening to Wood Songs broadcast number 1165. Michael's opening song was Aura Lee from the Looking Glass album, featuring Hannah Mae Rector on vocals and Sharon Oler on flute. Our chief engineer is Jerome Gar. Our TV director is Maria Claire. Technical assistants are Brian Clousing, Eric Anderson, Danfield, and Gavin Clark. The Wood Songs crew member of the week is Tara Belondo. And our Wood Songs partners of the week are Sid and Esther Webb. 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
2: 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My name is Michael Park, and this week I guess I should be saying welcome to the annual Long Songs edition. So actually, let me do that. Take two. Hello and welcome to the annual Long Songs edition of the International Americana Music Show, the edition of the program that I do once a year to mark the longest day of the year here in the Northern Hemisphere, when I fill the playlist with a selection of songs that seldom get any airplay due to their length, which on the program this year is 6 minutes or longer. And as we are celebrating the longest day, I thought this new song by Rob Jones and the Restless Dream from England was the perfect one with which to get this particular journey started.

Now, not many artists put long songs on their albums, and of those that do, as I've said on previous editions of this edition of the programme in the past, not all of them, in my humble opinion, justify that length. But that one certainly does, I think, and it is just one of the reasons why the album that it is on, Stars by Rob Jones and the Restless Dream, was one of my albums of last year, and I am so delighted that I've had the chance to play what is the longest song on it. But it is not the longest song on this themed edition of the International Americana Music Show, as you will hear if you can stay tuned, as I hope you may be able to do, as I think it is a cracking selection of long songs coming up. 8 in total, 4 that I have played in the past, but not for 5 years or more, while the other 3 of them that remain are ones that I have never played. And this next song from the new album by Australian Magpie Diaries is one of those.

0: Magpie Diaries, the name Matt Johnson uses to release his music under when he's not running one of Australia's best music festivals, and one that is on my bucket list for sure. Dashville Skyline, where so many of the Australians that I have played on the programme in the past have played or want to play. Matt released his latest album, Some Kind of You, last year, and that song, Go Anywhere, is on it. And if you want to dig into more of Matt's mostly very mellow music, then take a listen to his much shorter, majestic song, If You're Hurting. He is someone who clearly knows the type of music that he really likes to make, and he is very good at making it. Now, while you may never have heard that song of his before, this next one is one that I am sure you will have heard, but probably not performed like this, as Clara Rose, who is going to be covering it, is about to tell you.
1: The song was written by a woman called Dolly Parton. I'm sure you all know it. Well, you haven't heard it yet now. But I think you might. So I'm going to get you to sing along at the end. But if you sing along in the middle, you're out.

0: Thank you, folks. Wow, lovely singing.
1: You may well have heard Clara Rose, who that was, on the programme in the past. I have played several songs from a couple of her albums in the past and a couple of the other live ones that you will find alongside her live version of Jolene that I just played and which are all on her album Live Live Love. And while she hasn't released an album since that one came out back in 2021, she is still performing live and will be doing so at the Belfast Blues Festival next week, playing, I'm sure, some of the other covers that you can find on her live album. Right, so as we are celebrating the longest day of the year this week, it is fitting that this next song comes from an album called Go Long. It's by Canadian Scott Cook and his fortuitously named band, The Long Weekends. And from it, this is Scott's song which offers both a history lesson and Scott's own opinions regarding the end of the world.
2: Remember Y2K? Remember what you did that day? Were you scared the machines would turn on us all? Or maybe your phone just wouldn't work?

not everyone takes those kind of things lightly. Some folks got more serious concerns. Take William Miller back in 1818. With all the scripture he'd been studying, he got to figuring out when Jesus would return. Once he was done calculating, he got to proselytizing and debating, and within several years he'd rounded up thousands more. They had pamphlets and meetings, the more the merrier, saying God would cleanse the sanctuary or something like that, October 1844. And after waiting years for their coming king, they started giving away everything, unconcerned with possessions or employment. But when the day finally rolled around and Jesus was nowhere to be found, they had what was called the Great Disappointment. Some said they'd botched their calculations, used the wrong calendar or computations, and he was still coming just a few months or years later. Some other folks just figured they'd been wrong, figured they'd better try and keep their home and think of a way to explain it to the neighbors. And somehow find the wherewithal to stock that pantry after all. Heck, maybe they should even go and see the dentist. But some other folks insisted it really did happen, just not on earth, but up in heaven, and they became the Seventh-day Adventists. Now, if there's any Adventists listening, I really don't want to offend you. Really, I've got friends.

to write a song about. Back in the first century, off the Turkish coast on a little Greek island called Patmos, the guy wrote down a bunch of visions he thought reliable.

first time by water, next time fire, righteous and wicked to divide, and we'd get a new world in exchange for this one. And it was gonna happen soon, cause things are obviously getting worse. There's no turning it around, there's no saving this earth. Nothing worth saving anyway. You got men marrying dogs, trees. Next thing you know, some guy's gonna marry his truck. It's just wrong.

enthusiasm for predictions after that. 2012 was going to be big, right?

Like we won't have to change minds one by one. It'll just happen, it'll just get done. We won't have to take time with all the messy stuff of building bridges, loving people in, realizing when we're wrong even, and learning to stop when we've had enough. Sounds like a pretty tall order, right? God help us, you say. Or what?

0: respectfully. Okay, so there are four more long songs still to come today, with the final two actually connected to travel, ocean travel, no less. So to hear them and the other two, do stay tuned if you are staying awake, as it isn't going to get dark anytime soon. You're listening to the 2026 Long Songs edition of the International Americana Music Show. 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
0: So back to the music, into a song that does have versions which are a lot shorter than this one, so I'm sure at some point since this song was released in 1983, you will have heard it. But this longer version was recorded in the early 1970s, and while you may not recognize it immediately, I'm sure you will, and its singer.

0: Well, that song clocks in at just over 8 minutes long. It is nowhere near Van Morrison's longest song. And which one that is depends on whether you're talking about live versions or studio versions. But on his double album, The Philosopher's Stone, you will find that version of Wonderful Remark and five other long songs, with the longest of those being just under 9 minutes long. But Van has recorded over 30 songs that exceed 9 minutes over the course of his very, very long career. So here's another song that I've never played on the programme before, because this one comes from an album that only came out closer to the shortest day of the year last year, in December. It's from the ambitious themed album by the Australian band The Distance.
1: You live with guilt. You live with guilt. You live with it every single day. Every single day. You dig a hole, it's going to fill in. Every fool knows that.

distance from Australia and the Ballad of Billy O'Keefe from their latest album released late last year, Deep Down Underground. Their themed album, with all of the songs on it being inspired by and centred around a mining tragedy that took place in Australia back in 2006, but one which gripped the world at the time as everyone waited for news of the rescue of two of the miners who survived but who were trapped underground in a very small space for more than 2 weeks. And if you want to read about that mine collapse and how Dave Grohl from the Foo Fighters got involved, then it is the Beaconsfield mine disaster, if you want to look it up. But never mind Dave Grohl, here's a song that mentions loads of other well-known people and is also filled with unexpected imagery as well as lyrics that require a degree of concentration to get some understanding of their meaning. But the melody is so lovely that this is one that stays with you even if you can't figure out exactly what it's about. It's by English singer-songwriter Richard Llewellyn Davis.

Richard Llewellyn Davis from England, about whom you can find very little information. He released two albums 10 years apart, the last one being in 2018, and then nothing. No social media pages, no more music, no gigs that I could find, nothing. But I love the fact that I have both of his albums, and that on the first of them there is that enigmatic long song, Rock in Tow, and the album is called I'll Be a Sailor. And while you can't find any information on Richard, you can still find both of his albums available to stream if you want to become as entranced by his songs as I have been. Okay, so let's stay with a sailor theme, sort of, as I bring the show to a close today with a final long song. And as it is a track that washes over you, I thought I would bid you farewell at this point and thank you for tuning in. I will be back next week with the Best of January to June edition, introducing shorter songs from what I think have been among the best albums released over the first 6 months of this year. But until then, this has been the International Americana Music Show. I'm Michael Park, and this is Canadian Frazee Ford, who is setting out on the Indian Ocean. Safe travels, everyone.

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And here we go again. Time for another edition of Sundays with Shep here on Lakeshore Public Media. I'm Ryan Priest, and every week at this time, we dig through the archives of Hammond's legendary radio raconteur, Gene Shepherd, in search of classic stories from Northwest Indiana and beyond. And this week, when you were a child, did you ever ask a question to an adult and get the feeling they were just winging their answer, thinking that since you're just a kid, you'll never know the difference? Well, Shep's old man was good at that. And when young Gene asked him about the origin of electricity, he got a whopper of a response. And I should clarify that young Gene was not talking about the principle of electricity, but rather the origin of the word electricity. Kind of a heady subject, and we'll hear how the old man just made it up as he went along. Also in the program, apparently Hollywood being out of ideas is not something that just happened at the start of the 21st century. Shep is noticing that a lot of films from the late 1950s into the mid-1960s are just takeoffs of previously produced films. In some cases, they're films based on cartoons that used to be shown before the films. We'll get his thoughts on that. And coming off of the Independence Day holiday, Shep notes that societies that are thought to be the most primitive have the most holidays. So with that, let's go back to July 5th, 1966, as originally aired on WOR AM in New York. Gene Shepherd learns the origins of electricity on Sundays with Shep.

0: outfits one day. They're going to work it out so that we don't even get a microphone here in the studio. Idiotic. Hey, thank you. Thank you. Bring it up there, Big Charles. Have they turned the transmitter on? It's the second time this month. Look at how they make it there. Cheap Jack. Are we on the air? Well, hello, everybody out there. It's certainly good to see all of you, idiots, knaves, boobs. Won't make any difference. We're on old AM. When is it? When does the big switch come? You know what they call AM, don't you, in the business? Antique modulation. The antiquarian's media. That's really what they do. That's what they call it, you know. On ham bed. Still working AM. We'll be down here in the police crawls till the snow covers us all. Oh, gee whiz, I missed the 4th of July. Hey, George. Hey, would you please... No, Lee. Would you run down there quickly, and you'll find on my desk, if you will... No, don't look bug. You listen. Now, down there on the desk, there is a piece about Philadelphia and its 4th of July fiasco. You'll find it also there with a picture about it. Hurry, scoot. Now, I missed the 4th of July. One of the great things about the 4th of July is that nobody ever listens to the radio. And you can come on, you can do stuff you can't do any other time of the year. There are two holidays. Believe me. That the minute you start getting people listening to you, in any form, when you start writing, you start doing tap dances, or you become a politician, then you have to play upon the chords of human compassion and human fantasy. Well, you do, yes, sir. You have to start saying everything's going to be all right in one way, shape, or form, or another. And that one of the things I like about being on the air on Christmas or on New Year's, or particularly really big holidays when everybody goes vaguely ape and doesn't show up and everything shuts off, the world stops. Do you know that the holiday concept itself is fascinating? I mean, just the idea of a holiday, that they find the holiday concept is a thing which is very operative among the most primitive of tribes. And as a matter of fact, the more primitive the tribe, the more holidays it generally has. You know this? Yeah, think about it for a minute. Oh, some tribes have been on a holiday since late in the Third Ice Age. And they find every day to celebrate something, you know, big celebration. Celebrate the time the branch fell on Og, the great, you know, tribal chief, and they celebrate that. Then they celebrate the time somebody picked the branch up off of Og, and that's called the Branch Removal Day, and they celebrate that by eating drumsticks or beating on their wives' heads or something. There's all kinds of ritual. You know, rituals are very important, and since the 4th of July is a big holiday for us, that's why I like being on the radio the 4th, because nobody hears you. You can say all kinds of stuff. I'll guarantee you that there isn't one out of 500 people listening tonight who heard our show last night or even knew it was on, or even knew that radio continued, which is great. Fantastic. Which I enjoyed. As a matter of fact, that's also the value of being on late at night, too. One of the good things about being... There's a myth among radio that people only listen in the morning. When these dynamic, hard-hitting guys so relentlessly and fearlessly give you the time. And they never chicken out about the weather. They come out real truthfully about it. They just lay it out. It's truthful, dynamic, hard-hitting radio. Of course, late at night, you can just go on and on. In fact, I remember discovering this principle one time. Have you noticed that there's definitely a two-pronged, how shall I put it, a double standard would be a better way to put it, a two-pronged morality that has to do with a... Be careful. That's a loaded word. I understand that they're planning a remake of the Ten Commandments. And, of course, it's in keeping with the new drive-in philosophy, which you have to watch a movie through the rain and through a lot of beer cans and stuff all the time. And so, yeah, they're tailoring movies now to drive-ins. They're no longer tailoring them to theaters. Has it occurred to you that most of the movies now that are really making it big are really reworkings of old Walt Disney cartoon plots? No, seriously, think about it for a minute. No, I'm very serious. That the cartoon plot of, let's say, Mickey Mouse, or even say, what was the name of that rabbit that was always in the movies? You remember that great rabbit that made the scene big? Yeah, Bugs Bunny, that's it. He was a fantastic movie star. He was up for an Oscar, you know, twice. But, you know, politics, and there's a lot of racial biases against rabbits. And, chipmunks go further than rabbits do in a lot of ways. However, you recall those fantastic plots of Bugs Bunny, or there was a raven, too, that was always sitting around on a branch and hollering at people. Do you remember that one? Two ravens, actually, I think it was. These are all great favorites of my formative years when I formed my concept of plot structure and storytelling. And tension, you got to build tension into a story. You know, the forces, two forces are approaching one another relentlessly. Evil and good, you see, are coming together there. And the drama consists of which will win. Now, we know which one will win, of course. But it's how he wins. Yes, I understand. I see that. That's why I'm doing this special program tonight. It's how he wins that makes all the difference in the world. Now, I'm sitting there watching this fantastically awful movie, see. And these guys are running around. They're jumping in and out of cars and flying out of windows. And, you know, the whole thing, they're shooting each other, hitting each other with pig bladders and stuff. And the chicks are involved. And I'm being nagged by a sense of recurring familiarity. I have seen this before, and yet it's a dynamic, hard-hitting picture that hasn't even been released yet. Now, I can't have possibly have seen it before. And about the third or fourth reel, and I find that in general, the more that the film people are working the cute shtick, you know, there's a new business called the cute shtick, in which practically everything is a takeoff on something else. Well, the trouble is that when you have seen the third takeoff, and takeoffs begin to be takeoffs on a movie which was a takeoff on another movie, which was originally conceived as a burlesque or a farce, it's getting pretty rarefied. It's like counting the number of angels that danced on the head of Peter Sellers' stick pin. Hey, that's pretty good. Hi, George. A little philosophical funny there, didn't I? But nevertheless, this gets, you know, get pretty rarefied, and I find they are tremendous soporifics. I find that about the third reel of a James Bond movie, it starts with my left foot. It starts, you know, I feel that little prickly feeling all up and down the feet and the calf, and my knee starts going to sleep. Next thing you know, I'm immobile. And the only thing that keeps me going are the licorice, the little root beer babies that I take to movies often. And once in a while, I play with them, and I line them up on the chair next to me, and I talk to them. And, you know, I try to keep up a semblance of human relationship. And it's not very easy when you're watching a James Garner movie. He's painted orange, you know, and he's running around chasing Doris Day, and they're both pretending they're 18, which is not easy to do. I mean, consider, you know, with the problems that are evident on the wide screen, it's very hard to do a lot of these things, and I appreciate that. It's just the way I appreciate a good tightrope walker. Well, I know it's not easy to do that, you know, 400 feet up in the air, tightrope walking on that thing with 6 inches of water in it. It's about as hard as to watch Doris Day playing 18. That's very hard. It's not easy. It's dangerous. You can the thin line between credibility and laughability is a very thin one. And the other night, I'm in a Joseph Levine movie, and they are laughing. I'll tell you, that is a legend, that picture, already. That ain't the kind that Mr. Levine thought it would be. However, maybe he did. I thought that the Oscar was a gigantic put-on, the worst movie ever made. But then he topped it. And so, you know, you can never figure tomorrow's disaster, basing it on yesterday's fiasco, that it's ever upward. Has it occurred to you that progress is made even in the bad sense? That we like to think, you know, of things get better. Well, things that are worse also get worser. You see, that's the converse rule. There's a Newtonian law. The inverse, for every action, there's a reaction. So for every move forward, there is a giant move backward on another front, you see. And so if you try to make sense of Steve McQueen's acting, you'll understand what I mean. It's not easy. I'm forever blowing bubbles. Well, however, you know, you got to get involved in this thing of familiarity. See, I'm sitting there in this movie, and I got my little root beer babies marching up and down the seat in front of me, and once in a while I hear a high-pitched giggle, and I recognize that I'm in an in high camp evening. I'm in for one of those very good evenings. That's a high camp laugh. That means that, you know, you make a reference to Truffaut or Jonas Mekas. That means you really know what the movies are about. You really know what life is about, Beauty and Truth and 35 millimeter and all that stuff, you know. And so I'm sitting in the middle of all this going on there with my root beer babies and actually the root beer barrels is what I take with me. I take root beer barrels and I take Juju babies. They're two different things. I don't want to confuse any racial issues here. And I'm sitting there. And I'm watching this fiasco in front of me, and I'm being bugged by a sense, a recurring sense of familiarity, and I suddenly realize what it is. Would you please bring that little sad personal tragedy music there, please? Oh, that's magnificent. That is just right. Yes, indeed. Oh, woe is me. I guess. But on the other hand, stop right there. They go into another theme there, which we don't need. That's personal tragedy music. And I'm sitting there. See, I have shelled out $2.50 for this clinker. And about halfway through the third reel, I realize that I have seen it before. This is the same plot that Bugs Bunny had in at least 4,000 movies. You know, when that big tough dog would show up with the stainless steel teeth and the dog would hit Bugs and Bugs would fly through the building and make the shape of Bugs Bunny going through the building, you know, like a cookie cutout. You remember that? And then Bugs would go up the steeple and hit the thing and the gong and the big weight would come down and hit the big dog and all that stuff. Same plot. James Bond. Same scene. And it was always a beautiful cat that he was in love with or something like that. The Ursula Andress. And exactly the same credibility. I'm serious. And I have a theory now that we adults who grew up digging the most important thing of all that we dug personally, The thing that I really went for all the time when I would go to the movies as a kid was the cartoon. I mean, I really did. That was the big moment when Bugs Bunny would show up. And, you know, what was the one? There was some kind of a parrot or something that ran around. Remember that thing with the big red crest? What was his name? Woody Woodpecker. Yeah, that's right. See, I got my antecedents correct here. Oh, when my... That's the trouble, you know. That when you never be an important writer unless you have important symbols to work with. I'm serious, you know. I mean, it was easy to be James Joyce. He had the decline and fall of the British Empire. He had the decay of Irish life and the struggle against tyranny and the whole scene. What are you going to do when your only symbolic antecedent is Bugs Bunny and Woody Woodpecker, and not to mention Johnny Weissmuller? And you know, and those are the American symbols, you see. And so, yeah, you wake up an American at 3 o'clock in the morning. He's liable to say, "That's all, folks." It's the only thing he can think of, because he saw it a million times in his life, and it's engraved in his life. It's tattooed on his soul. Well, all right, don't laugh. 150, maybe 500 years from now, Bugs Bunny could be a classic example of tragedy. I doubt whether much when these guys are sitting around in the theater in Athens and they saw Elektra show up for the first time. This guy wrote this play, see, and somebody thought it was about Con Ed or something. And they're sitting there and it comes on, it's Elektra. Where do you think they got the word electricity, smart guy? Electricity did come from Elektra. And why? Well, if you have ever run into a chick who was anything like Elektra, you'll understand why they named electricity after Elektra. I'll tell you this. Oh, I've dated a couple of Elektras in my time. Hi, George Rooney. Yeah, well, a couple of Carmens, too. But nevertheless, were these people sitting around in the theater there in Rome and they saw Elektra for the first time? Did they know that it was a classic? No. I mean, you know, they thought Orestes was kind of a weak character. You know, and they thought it was kind of rotten for Euripides to write all this stuff about the queen. But outside of that, it wasn't considered a classic. Everybody went. They bought tickets, first night tickets. It took a long time for us to come along. You know, so it's a fantastic tragedy. Well, Bugs Bunny could be just as classic 500 years from now. They could be running these off, you know, in philosophy classes. Tells a lot about our time. Because this is the stuff that people went ape over, you know, in the 20th century. Sure, you sat there. It was totally without any self-consciousness. You know, Bugs would come out there and he'd hit somebody in the head. They'd hit him on the head. He'd run around. And you notice in Bugs Bunny, almost invariably evil would triumph over good? It was a watchdog he beat. Remember that. And Bugs was out to steal the carrots. Remember that, friends. So, you see, in the serious movies, good won, or what ostensibly passed for good. Sure, I mean, in the end, Jimmy Cagney always won, if he was a good guy. I mean, if he was playing a bad guy in the movie, he had a black hand and he got plugged. But he got plugged with style in the end, you see, and Spencer Tracy would look down and say, well, I'm sorry, Chief, I'm really sorry. And Cagney would die, but we know that good triumphed. That was for the adults. Well, the kids would sit there and watch that crummy woodpecker. That was a rotten woodpecker. Did you ever see that woodpecker? Listen, he had a soul that was withered and shriveled. He was a rotten one. And I keep remembering there were a couple of cartoons that never made it because good always triumphed. Mighty Mouse. That was kid stuff. Mighty Mouse. That never made it, you know. Mighty Mouse never made it at all. It only made it when people write camp stories about it. But the stuff that really went over was when Woody Woodpecker would show up on the screen, and you knew this crummy little rotten bird, this decadent little bird, this evil bird that was sitting always up and yelling and screaming, hurling obscenities. Well, the way he did it, of course, you'd go, and you didn't know what he was saying, but you could imagine what he was saying, the way, by the look in the eye, you know, he'd hurl these things out. He won in the end. Did you notice that? Okay. Speaking of that, this is WOR AM and FM New York. Hit our wine spot.
1: After having slaved for years to make a Cinzano vermouth, our people, our beloved people, their feet purple from jumping on the grapes, their eyes cross-eyed from soaring herbs, just such Cinzano sweet vermouth would make a nice drink. And the men call the nasty names by their Italian neighbors because they let the Frenchmen make a Cinzano dry vermouth. But they knew in their bursting hearts that the French grapes were dry. Oh, the toil, and the sweat, and the purple feet. And for what? For what? After all of that trouble, what do you know about Cinzano? That we make ashtrays. Americans, that's some gratitude.
2: Imported by Shefflin & Co., New York.
0: I like the purple feet. Hey, did you hear the story? You know, every time I hear this, again, this is part of that what they call black humor. I have that kind of mind, I'm afraid. Every time I hear this spot, which is a purple of feet, we got the, so people say, I've been making the ashtrays. And we got the purple of feet, the Trump on the grapes and make it a wine. And I think of that fantastic story that came out of Portugal here about a year ago. How about that guy that was tramping the grapes? And he was 78 years old, and he tramps the grapes, and he's got his socks on, too, which made it even worse. He's tramping the grapes, and he's tramping like mad. It was their biggest harvest in years. And he's trampling in this vat of grapes. And he tramps so hard, he's tramping all this down, the grape juice is going down. With that, he slips and falls into his own grape juice, and he drowns in his own bath. 78 years of tramping grapes, and he goes in action. I like that. I like that captain who dies with his boots on. This guy died with his socks on and his feet purple. And 6 feet of cheap Portuguese wine. I'm sorry. You know, I've got to... there's a lot of reasons, a lot of things that go back to our original antecedents. And why do you think they call the electron electron? They could have called it George, you know. Serious. Hardly anybody knows that the classical Greek tragedies, which really were very important to the early days at the time, most of the people who were educated, I'm talking about in the early 19th century, when the Industrial Revolution really got off the ground, and got on the stick, you know, and they were working on all kinds of things. The windshield wiper was on its way, and the electric can opener, and all these fantastic creations of our day, which really have made life just a one long song. All this stuff was coming, and those people of that time were people who were schooled. Everybody who went to school in the 19th century was schooled on the classics, definitely. I mean, by the time a guy was six, his early reading, really, even the primers were written in classical form. And by the time a guy was in eighth or ninth grade, he had read Julius Caesar. I'm talking about good schools. And by the time a guy was in what we would call maybe a sophomore or a junior in college, he was quite fluent in Greek. And they were all hipped on the Greek classics. And so a man working in a laboratory, when he immediately makes a new discovery, he thinks in terms of the classical world. That's why almost all of the constellations, the discoveries in astronomy have Greek connotations, have classical connotations. Have you noticed the first thing we do when we discover a new rocket? We don't call it Murphy. No, we don't. We don't call it Elvis. What do we call it, huh? Mercury, that's right. Zeus. Yeah. We got sure, Nike. These are Greek classical concepts, you know. So all around us, we have the results of the Greek world, the Greek tragedies and the Greek. Hardly anybody, though, incidentally, is controlled by Greek comedy. No one would ever think of calling a rocket Lysistrata. You know, they just don't. Or the birds. Or the frogs, all right? You know, out of Aristophanes, we think always in terms of thunderbolts, and so naturally the first guy that sat around, he got this jar. Now, how did it work? All right, the guy's got this jar, and he's got this pickle juice in it. See, and he's got an old

truth without. However, you know, they're sitting around there in the laboratory. It's 1810, and it's a Fred Steinmetz or something, and he's, of course, he's got the classical education going, and he's got the pickle jar, and he's got the thing, and he's got the pickle juice, which is composed of vinegar, which is an acetic acid. You understand that I'm being technically correct here. You're following there, Dad? All right, he's got the copper spoon, see, and you know, he's looking at this thing, and he says, it's funny how that copper, look at it, it's getting funny, Charles. Look at it, it's beginning to get green. And somebody says, it's oxidizing. He says, oxidizing? That hasn't been discovered yet. Does not oxidize in the pickle juice until we discover the whole process of electrolysis. And he says, electrolysis? That hasn't been discovered yet. He says, oh, that's right. Well, now let's go back to the start again. See, inadvertently, he had made a reference to electra. Electrolysis, electra. The process of electrolyzing. Look it up in your book. It's very good. That's exactly what Electra did to the kingdom, you know. She really ionized it, right? You follow how it comes about? So the guy says, by George, that reminds me. And look at that. The spoon is falling apart, and he says, there must be something moving between that. Let's call it the anode. Guy says, anode? What does it mean, anode? Well, all right. Anode has a Greek antecedent. Look it up. Okay. He says, well, let's call the one on the right the anode. And let's call, that's later called plate, later called expensive by your TV repairman. And so, I don't know, this is a very subjective tour through history and science. And so he says, let's call the one on the left the negative pole. We'll call it the negative pole. He says, why is it negative? He says, well, because it's on the left. Everything on the left is negative. He says, wait a minute, that's a political theory which will not come into being until Marx. He says, oh. I said, well, it's on the left, and since I'm right-handed, that must be the bad side, so we'll call it the negative side for want of a better name. So you got the negative and the positive. The positive is on the right side. Got it? Okay. He says, there must be something going between them two. And his assistant says, those two. He says, oh, that's right. He says, I'm not no longer living in Griffith, Indiana. It's between those two. Those two plates, the negative and the positive. He says, I see, but look at it, it's causing the decay of the copper spoon, which you got from a souvenir of the World's Fair of 1802. Yes, it is. Sir, I shall call that process electrolysis. He says, why? He says, well, it's knocking everything down. It is, look at it, it's falling apart. See, they didn't discover ions. They didn't know where that stuff was going. Actually, it was going into ionization. It was later floating around in the pickle juice there. And if you drank it, it turned your insides green, I'll tell you that, and sent the old blood cells humming. And they took one look, and he says, it's falling apart. Now, I'm telling you how they decided to name it electrolysis. Okay, please give me some more tragic music. The trouble with me is every time, you see, nobody believes me. If Clifton Fadiman said it, they'd all nod. And they certainly would. If Walter Cronkite said it, they'd take notes. You're damn right they would. And he'd get an Emmy, or a Whoopi, or a Freddy, or something. And what do I get? Nothing but a crummy note from Leader. Get on a stick, you lout. Tell them about AM and FM, and how come AM is so great. And how come we're making a big switch and going to rock and roll, huh? Tell them about that. That's what they want to know. That's what those slopeheads want to know. Yes, sir. Get them on the stickeroni. There I am, stuck with my classical concept. On the one side, you have the anode. On the other side, you have a negative pole. And you have ionization going on in between. And poor little Electra, misunderstood. Little did they realize that she had a father complex. That was long before they'd even discovered fathers. Freud was 2,000 years in the future. Dr. Spock had not even topped his first platitude in the direction of all those matrons living in Westchester. She was way before her time. She was doomed to disaster. Oh, gee whiz. Go ahead and laugh. Did anybody else out there want to have any more? Now that for the first time made electricity come alive to you, didn't it? Okay, the guy grabbed a hold of them two things. He had the wire, one attached to the positive thing there, the anode, the other attached to the negative pole, and pow! He got up, his eyeballs spinning in opposite directions. It's the first time that a guy got a 110-volt.

0: jolt right in the ear, you know. He got up staggering around. And the only thing that could remind him of, the only thing that he was reminded of strongly, was that fantastic traumatic situation he had with that chick a year and a half ago. Pure Electra. And from that time on, it was always called electricity, or hands off, look out. That's what it meant. Do you want to know what, any questions out there, gang? This will appear on the exam, by the way. Any smart talk out there, sitting around picking your ears, this is going to appear on the exam. You want to know what the classical derivation of the word goop is? You ever have a goop? Don't be a goop. You remember the phrase? Well, that's a little deep. That'll be in the next semester. You know the term, don't be a goop. Do you ever hear of it? Do you want to know the classical definition? Well, I have thousands of these, which I have thought of. I sat for a long time. I'm just a little kid. I'm about 14 years old, and I'm trying to figure out why they call electricity electricity. And I asked my old man. I says, why do they call it electricity? You know, kids ask very basic questions. Adults rarely do. And he looked at me, he says, what? I says, how come they call electricity electricity, Dad? How come it's called electricity? He said, well, because it's electric. Because it's electric, see? Electric means electricity. I said, well, how come they call it electric? He thought. He says, well, because it is. It's electricity. What else are you going to call it? It's electricity comes out of it. That's why they call it electric. I said, but Dad, why do they call it electric? He thought about that for a minute, you know. I said, well, because we get it from the electric company. What are you going to call it? Comes to the electric company, they call it electric. Well, so it went round and round. You see, he was not used to thinking in broad terms. Well, that's not exactly true. He did quite often, and my mother grew out of her skull, but that was another story, too. it was terrible. I mean, if you think Vladimir Nabokov can play around with words, listen, I can give him spades and trumps and start from the beginning and beat him by six laps. Of course, in American terms, not Russian terms. However, did somebody just call up and say they were complaining because they don't think electric has anything to do with electricity? They're out of their mind. They don't know what they're talking about. Where do they think they got it from? Or do they think Electra was named after electricity? That's probably true, you know, most people. What are you going to do? See, when you cut to the core, when you cut to the bone, you are going to have trouble. And I'll tell you who you're going to have trouble with. The academicians. Oh, yeah, invariably. Because the academician is not used to cutting to the core or the bone. He's used to fooling around with the dandruff. Actually is, you know. it's quite true. It's a real problem. I mean, that's called the dandruff hang-up. Now, I'm talking about dandruff in academic terms, where there will be a long-involved discussion, let's say about the Civil War, a long-involved discussion of why Grant went around the left end instead of not going around the right end, why the supplies coming to Appomattox were hung up by Lieutenant Colonel Albert W. Wheeler's cavalry, and they go on and on and on and on, and never once do they ever get right down to the core of it, that these guys enjoyed having this war. You know, that's the way it goes. That's the core. So, of course, quite often when you get to the nub of things, you get into some very deep water, like Electra. Let's go back to Orestes. You notice they don't name anything after Orestes? There's no Orestes chewing gum? I don't know if any Orestes effect. No. Why? Well, because he was a nebbish. You know anything about Orestes? He just fooled around. His chick kept saying, go get him, kill him, blow him up. Get your own man. Go on, blow up the king, queen, all. Go, bring down the kingdom. And he kept saying, yeah, well, yeah, yeah. And the next thing you know, in other words, the patsy never wins in this world. So if you want to have something named after you, be rotten. No, Electra was not the ideal double date. Although, come to think of it, anyways, I've sat across a couple of cheeseburgers from chicks that had that look. They had everything but a cruise on their shoulder. You know, you remember that great scene? Euripides, Electra, what boots this cruise that I carry? Do you remember that? You don't. Why do I remember it? Well, she comes down out of a mountain, see? If you want to hear about this, this electric chick comes down out of this mountain, and she walks up to this well. And she's got this thing on. It looks like a big jug, see? She's got this jug. She's got this long black gown, kind of ragged, see? And her hair is hanging down. And she looks out at the audience and says, "What boots this cruise that I carry? What boots this cruise that I carry? I, brother, across the sea, whither thou and I revengeful." Well, now that's a good scene. I mean, that goes a heck of a lot further than anything Doris Day has done recently. And she stands out there by the shore of that ocean, and she looks across this fantastic Aegean Sea. See, well, I guess it's the Aegean Sea. It's not Coney Island. And she stands there, and she looks out across the dark, wine-dark sea. That's a good phrase. She looks across the wine-dark... Every time I hear that shortstop that plays with the Phillies, I keep thinking of these classical things, the wine-dark sea. And she looks out across this wine... Yeah, it's Bobby Wine, for those of you who don't know anything about what's happening. And she stands on the shore, and she looks out across that fantastic sea, and she says, "Brother, brother, on some far shore..." And she's looking out across the sea, saying, "This poor Klotz is over there, and he's been fighting the war, you know. You know, he's been trying to keep everything together out there on the far front." And she looks across, she says, "What, brother, brother, on some far shore, do thou knowest what evil stalketh the land of thy birth? Oh, what boots this cruise that I carry? Oh!" And she plunges a dagger into the ground. Oh, boy, what a scene. No wonder they named electricity after that. You cannot name Kokomo after a chick like that. That is not a Yoo-hoo girl. Not a bit of it. Now, many people laugh. For example, now one of my favorite definitions of why word. I put considerable research into this. Now, 87 million people, I'm sure at least, drove up to a toll gate last night and plunked a quarter. And you know the little thing says throw in the quarter. It says do not miss. Just do not get out of the car. You know why they tell you don't get out of the car? You notice the basket there? That plastic basket, it's got a target painted on it. You throw the quarter at the target. Now, what happens when you miss that target? It bounces, and there's a ricochet, and it hits you in the eye, bounces off the top of the Ford, and goes down among the grease there. What do? There's a sign that says, do not get out of your car. Those guys knocked on about $84 per toll booth. There's a guy that's got the grease concession. Do you know that? Just comes along, all the quarters that you can find in the grease are his. And, that's a big new bit. And so, you throw the quarter into the basket, you drive out on the Merritt Parkway. How many people know the derivation of the word toll? I mean, how come they call it a toll house? Why not call it a bong house? Or, why toll? Well, I'm going to tell you why toll. I'm this kid, see. I suddenly realized it all ties up. There's no question about it. I'm promulgating the theory tonight of what could be called the universality of the universal. that's a fine academic non-compos mentis type phrase. The universality of the universal. It all ties up together. See, I'm a kid. I'm sitting there, and... they have built this toll, you know, turnpike not far from the house. The first time, you know, I couldn't get on the road with my bike. There's a guy sitting in this little green house. Couldn't get on. And so that afternoon, or maybe two or three afternoons, you got my personal tragedy music there, please, a little personal tragedy music. I'm sitting there, and the heat is coming down, and I can hear the bugs outside, and I can hear the wind whistling through the Venetian blinds in second grade, and I'm reading this fable. I'm reading fable about these Norwegian green guys with the fin that sticks out of their back. And these guys have a fantastic life. They live under the bridges, see. And they've got this green fin that sticks out. They are evil. And they've got webbed feet. And all the travelers that come along to this bridge instantly are set upon by these green guys with the fins. They leap out and they say, "Fork over, else you shall not cross the toll gate." And you have to lay 50 pieces of ducat silver in that webbed foot. What were they called? Trolls. T-R-O-L-L-S, trolls. How many of you are aware that the modern toll gate comes from the Norwegian troll of antiquity. That is quite true. And he was green. Have you noticed all them little houses are painted green? They wear green uniforms. And if you look carefully, if you could ever see their backs, they have a vestigial fin in the middle of their shirt. Break down. Now, how many of you knew that? How many of you knew that the troll was the antecedent for the modern toll taker? That the troll made his scene by hiding under the bridges, and you'd have to fork over when you passed over the bridge. Did you know that? Of course, you know that. The troll, yeah. Well, speaking of forking over, we've got to pay the piper here. Would you please bring me on some nervous salesman? A little more of that personal music, please. That's it. That's very good. Yes, that's a sales meeting music. They're about to discuss why Shepard never did get around to the commercials on Tuesday night. And why he is getting to be more of a luxury every day. And not only that, he's getting snotty. Bring it up there. He's making all that dough, you know. So, look at that. Me and Hugh Hefner, I'll tell you. All right, we've got Rover with us, the Rover 2000. If you would like to be among the only few people in your neighborhood who actually impresses the troll as you approach him, drive up to the next troll house you see in a Rover 2000, a magnificent machine, which could very well... incidentally, do you know that in the early trolls, the work with the early trolls, that if you had a certain stature, if you had a certain bearing and a certain quality, the troll would let you go over free. Have you noticed some guys get through them things free? You don't think that the state assemblyman of your favorite choice pays, do you, when he arrives? Why do you think he's got that little bronze thing in the front? That's to let the trolls know that he's a big shot, right? And everybody has to have a badge of rank. And in the early days, if you were the duke or the, you know, a local baron or something, and you arrived in front of those trolls, you didn't just arrive wearing kid tennis shoes. Not at all. That's why you wore ermine around the neck, to let the trolls know who was on the scene. It was like, you know, you'd made it. You went to OCS, and you are now an officer, and you got in free. Well, a badge of rank today, par excellence, is the Rover 2000. I am not guaranteeing that they'll let you through the Merritt Turnpike or the Merritt Parkway free when you drive up in your Rover 2000 TC, but it could very well occur if you get a sensitive troll working the meter there. So that's a Rover 2000. If you'd like to see a magnificent machine that really makes it all the way, you send us a note here to Rover, and we'll send you the technical specs and all the details. And my name is Spot, and I'll be sure to get all set in there. Now hold it there. And you got it ready there? That's Rover 2000. Now, we've completed our commercials. Any of you interested in any other derivations of words? I have several others. You know, well, because I did a lot of studying. You see, when I was a kid, I would think to those basic questions. It got me nowhere. Actually, it got me at 10:15 on this cockamamie radio station, which is no place. Had I accepted the words of my elders, really, had I gone down the straight and narrow, today I would have been Johnny Carson in spades. I'm cuter. A lot cuter. Oh, sure. Absolutely. And I tap dance better. Did you ever see him try to tap dance? Did you see me tap dance? Listen to Matt back there yelling, because the only thing he relates to are tap dancers. Poor Matt. Pretty sad guy. Well, he likes those guys with the aluminum teeth. He also likes guys with the neon smile, you know, they turn on. I'll never forget being backstage one day when Sammy Davis, I was the MC for a show with Sammy Davis, and he was putting in new batteries. And, you know, that big showbiz smile he's got? He was working it up. Yeah, he works it up. It takes him a good 10 minutes. You know how Mickey Mantle works up with those big lead bats out there? You ought to see Sammy practicing smiles in front of the, you know, in front of the thing. He says, watch this one. Hey, there's no business like show business. There's no... I said, wait a minute, Sammy. Let's start from the top. Let's go from the top. There's a little leer coming into it. Okay. There's no business like show business. I said, now we're warming up. Let's go. And now, here he is. That guy you all been waiting for. Here he is. Here he comes out. It's Sammy Davis Jr. Da, da, da, da, da, da, da, da, da, da, da, da, da, da. He comes out. Hello, folks. Yes, sir. Yes, sir. That's my friend. That's my... He couldn't remember my name. And, you know, even with the new batteries. But now, on the other hand, this Electra problem, I'm bugged by this because somehow I don't relate to Orestes myself. Have you noticed that they haven't named any major phenomena after Hamlet?
1: Why, yeah, he was come see, come saw.
0: He asked questions, to be or not to be. So there will never be a Hamlet effect. There will only be Hamlets. Or more omelets. Well, actually, the only thing that... Are you aware that the omelet is derived from the word Hamlet? And why? Ham and eggs. Well, you don't think which do you think came first, the word ham or Hamlet? Which do you think came first? Do you think in 1597, when Shakespeare wrote Hamlet or was fooling around with the idea, that they had something called ham? No, ham was a biblical phrase. Ham, we could go into this. We don't want to get all involved. It gets very deep and very, very involved, and it's too late at night, and there's too many other things to do, and I can think of four. So, stay in the bullpen there, fella. One day they may call you. And, of course, the problem is that when you get the call, you know, you walk up to the phone there, and it's Wes Westrum. He says, all right, it's time to go in. You got the suit form warmed up, and you say, yeah. And 30 seconds later, your first pitch is going over the scoreboard. And you discover that your suit form was warmed up. But it wasn't warmed up to the task that you were called upon to perform. That is tonight's profundity. I enjoy it. It's a hard life, isn't it, friend? Yes, sir. You say electric call? What are you talking about? The phony, not the real one. Ask her how she spells it. The real one spelled it with a K. Okay? Comes man. Hey, man, I got my teeth wired for sound.
2: 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According to Wikipedia, in 1941, WOR put an FM radio station on the air, and for most of its two decades, it largely simulcast the same programming as the AM station, including Shep's show. But in July of 1964, the Federal Communication Commission adopted the FM non-duplication rule, which limited stations like WOR to simulcasting no more than 50% of their AM signal on their FM station. Some stations appealed, but the rule was eventually upheld by the Supreme Court. And on August 1st, 1966, Shep had his last broadcast on the FM station, which transitioned into one of the country's first progressive rock stations. Of course, being banished to AM did not seem to demoralize Shep, as he stayed with WOR-AM for another 11 years, retiring from the station in April of 1977. Now, before we go, a note about the future of Sundays with Shep. For nearly 15 years, it has been my privilege to come into your homes or your cars or wherever you're listening to the radio and bring you these classic broadcasts from a Northwest Indiana legend. Sundays with Shep began as a series of holiday specials in 2010, and by October of 2011, it evolved into the program that you know today. It's not a program that I have produced with the hope of getting rich. In fact, I've probably lost thousands of dollars in time and equipment needed to produce the program over the years. But I've kept at it because I have a love for vintage radio broadcasts. And the deeper I go into Shep's archives, the more I believe that people needed to hear that he was more than just the guy who wrote a Christmas story. And I hope you have enjoyed listening to these audio gems as much as I have enjoyed discovering them. Unfortunately, we live in a time when many public broadcasters find themselves in tenuous financial situations, and Lakeshore Public Media has not been immune. 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
4: I'm Windsor Johnston with these headlines. President Trump headlined the nation's 250th birthday in Washington, D.C. last night. After a weather delay, Trump called this the start of a new golden age of America. He praised the military, honored veterans, and brought the Artemis II astronauts on stage. The president also used his speech to reiterate his campaign themes, including attacks on Democrats and a push for his voter ID proposal. The celebration wrapped up with a massive fireworks display over the National Mall. A powerful typhoon is taking aim at Guam and the northern Mariana Islands. Forecasters say the storm could reach the equivalent of a Category 5 hurricane. I'm Windsor Johnston, NPR News in Washington.

0: I can't help it. I want to scream, my dear love. God has sent you just for me. Roberto Perez is listening and can't hold back tears. I am Mexican and I am feeling everything this country feels. And the mariachis bring out everything we have inside us. Because we're Mexican and we love everyone. That day, they play all night, still the guardians of one of Mexico's most sacred trinities, tequila, mariachis, and football. Ader Peralta, NPR News, Guadalajara, Mexico.
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7: I'm Windsor Johnston with these headlines. President Trump closed out Washington's 4th of July celebrations with a 40-minute address on the National Mall last night. The president mixed patriotic tributes with sharp political messaging during the primetime speech. Thousands stayed for a late-night fireworks finale that capped the event. NATO leaders are gathering in Ankara, Turkey for a summit opening Tuesday. President Trump is expected to join allies for talks on defense spending, Ukraine, and regional security. A powerful typhoon is heading toward Guam and the northern Mariana Islands. Forecasters say the storm could strengthen to the equivalent of a Category 5 hurricane before reaching the islands. I'm Windsor Johnston, NPR News in Washington.

0: This is Weekend Edition from NPR News. I'm Aisha Roscoe.
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7: I'm Jacob Lewis, and this is No Small Endeavor, exploring what it means to live a good life.
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7: This week, Lee Seacamp swaps chairs. 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
9: There is this inherent political shape to Christianity that we miss. 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
7: This conversation reimagines the ways that Christianity might truly serve the common good in a divided America, especially in an era of rising Christian nationalism.
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10: Live from NPR News in Washington, I'm Windsor Johnston. President Trump used the nation's 250th birthday celebration to deliver a speech that was part history lesson, part political rally. NPR's Marie Andrusovich reports Trump mixed patriotic tributes with political messaging during a 40-minute speech on the National Mall last night.
11: Amidst a display of historically significant U.S. flags, Trump welcomed and celebrated veterans, name-checked noteworthy Americans from Teddy Roosevelt to Annie Oakley, and shared his ambitions for the space program. But while the speech was mostly patriotic in tone, Trump also took the opportunity to promote his legislative agenda.
12: America is back, and we want to keep America great, and we will do so by approving the Save America Act, which means all voters must show voter ID.
11: The bill would also limit mail-in voting. Several lawmakers in Trump's own party oppose the legislation. Marie Andrusovich, NPR News, Washington.
10: The next round of nuclear talks between Iran and the U.S. could begin within days. The summit follows the end of a nearly week-long funeral for Iran's former supreme leader, who was killed by U.S. and Israeli airstrikes in February. Sanam Vakil is director of the Middle East and North Africa program at Chatham House in London. She says any new agreement will have to address not only regional security, but also the economic strain facing millions of Iranians.
13: For ordinary Iranians, it's been a very extraordinary and tough number of months. There were protests in January that were just violently suppressed. We still don't have accurate reporting on how many people were murdered. And then, of course, there was the war, which created so much anxiety and continues to pass on huge amount of economic pain.
10: World leaders are preparing together for this week's NATO summit, where Iran and broader regional security are expected to be high on the agenda. China has released a prominent Christian pastor from detention back to his family in the U.S. That's according to rights groups. NPR's Jennifer Peck reports.
14: Pastor Ezra Jin's release comes as the U.S. and China are trying to stabilize relations after years of tensions. Jin led one of China's most prominent underground congregations, the Zion Church. He persisted even as the Chinese government was clamping down on religious groups outside of its control. Jin was arrested last October, along with several other pastors. His wife, Anna Liu, has welcomed his release. In a post on X, she says the pastor has lost 30 pounds, but still has a warm smile. She thanked both Presidents Trump and Xi and called for the release of the remaining 8 church leaders still in Chinese detention. Jennifer Pak, NPR News, Beijing.
10: This is NPR. The massive heat wave collided with more than just the 4th of July celebrations in Pittsburgh. It was the 20th anniversary of AnthroCon, the annual convention for the furry fandom. Jana Post from member station WESA reports.
15: The heat wave hardly slowed down the furries at AnthroCon, the largest furry fandom convention in the world, according to organizers. Despite a heat index exceeding 100 degrees, many attendees still wore full fursuits. Organizers say weekend passes sold out early Friday for the first time in the convention's history. And Visit Pittsburgh estimates nearly $18.6 million in visitor spending. Mayor Corey O'Connor says AnthroCon has become a Pittsburgh tradition.
16: 4th of July festivities, you know, we know that the furries are going to be a mix in Pittsburgh for that weekend.
15: The weather ultimately led to the cancellation of the parade and block party, a tradition that draws furries and local families. But it didn't stop a record-breaking 20th anniversary. For NPR News, I'm Jenna Post in Pittsburgh.
10: Crowds on Coney Island cheered as Joey Chestnut reclaimed his title at the annual Nathan's Famous Hot Dog Eating Contest, downing 66 hot dogs and buns in 10 minutes. Chestnut said extreme heat and humidity kept him from challenging his own world record of 76. Patrick Bertoletti finished second with 51 hot dogs on the women's side. Miki Sudo won her 12th title after eating 38 and three-quarter hot dogs. This is NPR News.
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19: I'm Lee C. Camp, and this is No Small Endeavor, exploring what it means to live a good life. Today, we're doing something a little different. I'm joined in the studio by our executive producer, Jacob Lewis. Hello, Jacob.
20: Hello, Lee. Glad to be here talking with you. I'm here because today we are turning the mic back on you. Our regular listeners will know that you wear many hats. As well as being our regular No Small Endeavor host, you are also a very recently retired college professor.
19: Jacob, I am not retired. Yes, it's true. I stepped away from 27 years of teaching. But no, not retired, just a new season of life.
20: New season of life, not retired.
19: No, not, yeah. That's right.
20: Transition.
19: Transition.
20: But you are also a public speaker, author, and your latest book is out on paperback for the first time. July 2nd.
19: Yes, we authors like the geeky kind of moment when a book goes from hardback to paperback. And so we thought, you know, there's so little rewards in book publishing. So when you get a little small one like that, you got to celebrate.
20: It's Scandalous Witness, a little political manifesto for Christians. And I wanted to do this because I think it has something different to offer up to the larger conversation about religion and politics in America. And so to facilitate this and make this happen, we've invited editor-at-large and columnist at Christianity Today, Russell Moore, to interview you for this week's show. And that's already happened, so now we sit back and hear Russell's conversation with you.
0: Hello, this is Russell Moore sitting in for Lee Camp with Lee Camp this week. This is a usual thing for you to be in on that side of the table. But I wanted to talk today with you about your new book. And I just have to say, Lee, when people are splitting up their families, they don't want to get together for 4th of July weekend because they're afraid of how these political divisions are going to come up. Why a book on politics at a time when people want to forget there's any such thing?
9: Well, I think one of the things that has driven me so much is that we've tended to narrow politics to a very specific, particular form of what we seem to mean by the word, namely American partisan political engagement. Mm-hmm. And obviously that's very hostile and increasingly belligerent today. And yet, in the kind of ancient, older classical traditions, politics goes back to the root of the word polis, which is just the word for city in Greek. The art and science of politics is simply asking the question, how should we arrange the affairs of our community? And those are questions that we can never escape and that we're always navigating and that we're always working with. And I'm trying to suggest that there are theological resources in the Christian tradition that can actually help us in the midst of our hostilities and help us in the midst of our belligerence and say there are different possibilities for the way that we're going about these kinds of questions.
0: I can imagine somebody who is saying, look, the political part, fine, we can deal with that. It's the for Christians part.
9: Yeah.
0: Because when you say there are resources that can help, I think there are a lot of people who will say, well, haven't Christians helped enough? And you even acknowledge in the book that Christianity in America has become a bad public joke.
9: Yeah.
0: Yes. What do you mean by that?
9: One of my overriding concerns is that I do think that the Christian church in America has so often been such a bad neighbor that I want to try to find out how can I in the public space show up in a way that actually shows up as a good neighbor. And I think there are certain common questions that we all care about human flourishing, about what does it mean to pursue a common good that we can all celebrate even in the midst of our differences and find ways to practice some sort of engagement with one another as good neighbors. So far as the explicitly Christian piece of that, Christians especially have forgotten in this current moment that the riches of a commitment to social goods, and those can be social goods like practices of forgiveness and reconciliation, practices of nonviolence, practices of love of your neighbor in spite of difference, seeking to facilitate institutions that serve our neighbors and that serve our communities. All of those have been very vibrant parts of the Christian tradition, and that I think if we would spend a lot more time focusing upon those things rather than partisan politics, we would be a lot better neighbor in the American context.
0: Do you think it's possible in America right now for people to agree on the common good?
9: I think I would say that the answer for me would be yes and no. There's always going to be difference about any and every potential issue. But I think that we could find a way in which we want to say we want to treat every human being as an equally honorable human being for the Jews and Christians because of the image of God in that person. And of course, that's one of those traditions that has informed Western political liberal traditions in the rise of the human rights tradition, right? And so obviously, we find certain people that seem to be arguing against such a thing that I find deeply troubling, and I would want to make the case, no, this is part of what the Christian tradition has given to the Western world that is truly good. And I also think that Jews, Christian, Muslims, and atheists also can find agreement upon a number of the facets of what the common good might entail.
0: Are we in a place where Jews, Muslims, Christians, and atheists are even together enough to have those conversations with the kind of sorting that's been done in American life.
9: You and I both live in the Bible Belt, and so we probably don't have as diverse experiences as you might in New York City, say, or Washington, D.C., but I do get to have some of those kinds of instances of being together, and I often find them refreshing. Even when I was teaching Christian theology, I oftentimes found my atheist students more interesting as students than some of my Christian students because they had so grappled with the questions that were worth grappling with and would raise them in class so that all of a sudden we all get to confront these very live questions and say, okay, well, what do we do with that, right? And so I think that there are contexts where that kind of stuff can happen and does happen often in very fruitful ways.
0: We're at a time where, as many people have pointed out, politics has become a religion and religion has become politics in many sectors of American life. And that's what most people, when they even think about that intersection of politics and religion, there's a kind of, just leave it alone.
9: Yeah.
0: But you argue in this book that Christianity is not a religion at all, that it actually is a politic.
9: Yeah.
0: But I think you mean something really different than Jerry Falwell Senior or Junior meant by that kind of an analysis.
9: Yes, I very much mean something quite different than what the Falwells meant by such language. I'm using it in one kind of specific way in the book, namely this sort of idea that religion is about the afterlife and it's about your personal relationship with the divine. And what I'm wanting to suggest is that's not what Christianity is, as I understand it. It does entail a question about your personal relationship with God and your personal conception of the meaning of life vis-a-vis your understanding of the divine. In Orthodox Christianity, it does entail claims about resurrection. No question about that in my mind. But to reduce religion to primarily about those questions, I think, is an insufficient accounting of what Christianity is. When people say Christianity is not political, I tend to think, well, you've never read Jesus, right? You've never read the New Testament if you think it's not political, because if politics is asking the question, how do we arrange the affairs of our community in the classical sense, right? We ask, what do we do with money? What do we do with enemies? What do we do with offenses? What do we do with caring for the least of these? What do we do with caring for immigrants? Well, Jesus talked about that stuff all the time, right? And so there is this sort of inherent political shape to Christianity that we miss if we have this sort of presumption that Christianity is not political. Like, no, it doesn't merely have political implications. It is at its heart a politic. And one of the ways in which that then rubs up against so much of American and indeed all contemporary nation state politics is that there's this sort of deep commitment to not seeking to have power over, but instead to embrace the power that is in service to. And then that shapes the way all of those political commitments that I was talking about a moment ago, they can't become something that we shove on other people, I think, but instead invite people to. And so those are just very different ways to think about practicing what we might call politics.
0: I can't help but think about an atheist friend of mine who I wish he were here because I know what he would say. Yeah, but you all do keep pushing that on other people. And there's this kind of cynicism that comes with the power that comes with saying, if you disagree with me, we're not just opponents. If you disagree with me, you're disagreeing with God.
9: Right.
0: And that just seems to be a perpetual trap.
9: Yeah. I mean, I think I would agree with your atheist friend. I don't know how anybody takes Christians seriously if we don't do a lot of time saying, but we've really screwed this up, and saying it over and over and over and over again, right? And we screwed it up long before the United States of America, right? You can look back at the Christian tradition in the Western world with all sorts of horrific instances, right? You know, you think about somebody like Charlemagne in the Middle Ages, and Charlemagne is seen as one of the great Christian rulers in Europe, and yet in one of his campaigns to conquer Western Europe, he sets forward this baptismal policy where he says, you can either come accept baptism or you can die. It's a very effective evangelical strategy, I suppose, on the one hand, to get people baptized. But you've completely subverted what I understand Christianity to be, namely an invitation to this beautiful, winsome way of life that actually rejects that kind of power over. And yet, because you've reduced it to a religion, some sort of talisman, and reduced to this baptismal rite or whatever sacramental rite you might want to be imposing on people, you've gutted Christianity, it seems to me, of what Christianity can be for the good of our world by that kind of power. So, yeah, I would agree with your atheist friend.
0: I have a rabbi friend who describes the exact same scenario that I have seen happening, not just in church after church after church, but organization after organization. He says, look, my congregation is really divided over Israel-Gaza in that case. And we're trying not to set off a tinderbox, trying to keep everybody together by long-term shaping and forming people together, but not going directly at that issue for fear that it will just ignite controversy. How do you know if you're avoiding something to which you ought to bear witness, or if you're just being prudent and not inflaming?
9: Yeah. Well, I'm glad that you raised the word prudent, right? Because the virtue of prudence is multifaceted and complex and is perhaps one of the most complicated of the virtues. But prudence asks the question, what's the best way to do what's good? What's the best way to do what's right? There's always not an easy answer to that question. And so I think that I have been in contexts where I have felt like there's cowardice and that prudence gets used as a cover for cowardice. And then I've been in other contexts where I've seen a lot of wisdom where a pastor or a local church congregation find some sort of way, sometimes slowly, but they find a way to communally address pressing social political issues that stand in front of us. And again, I think that it requires a lot of care and a lot of humility and what might to sometimes feel like a too slow of a pace, but it can be done, I think. And I think that it must be done.

0: Welcome back to No Small Endeavor, exploring what it means to live a good life. I'm Lee C. Camp.
1: And I am Jacob Lewis. And if you're just joining us, we're doing something a little different this week. Our guest today is actually Lee C. Camp. So we've asked theologian and journalist Russell Moore to interview Lee about his latest book, Scandalous Witness, a little political manifesto for Christians. Here's that conversation.
2: You talked about World War I, and of course, after the war to end all wars, we had this time of exuberance. Great Gatsby comes out of that time, so forth. We also ultimately, it leads to Hitler and to some really dark things, because there was this disappointment that came with that sense of utopian possibility. It seems to me that right now you almost have at the very top some utopianism or extreme dystopianism. The idea from, say, the tech sector, we're just on the verge of what Karl Marx envisioned ultimately with nobody has to work. There's abundance for everybody. And then on the other hand, people building bunkers. And so I'm wondering if there's any place where we have blinders on, and if we look back, we're going to say, you know what? We weren't bearing a scandalous witness at all to this area of life because we just didn't see it happening.
0: Yeah. You know, we both know Miroslav Volf, and he was telling me years ago about Alexander Schmemann and how he insists that we've got to hold together simultaneously at all times, both grief and joy, both delight and sorrow at the brokenness of the world. And I think my own lived human experience is that that's fundamentally true, I think, for all of us, right? Is that from a Christian theological perspective, it's the claim that we live in a world that's broken, while at the same time believing that life and the triumph of love over hatred and hostility has broken into the creation, and we await the consummation of that. And so there's always these dual realities that are in tension with one another, but we're invited to or called into, required to live into this space of where we're always holding on to both of those. Some of the people that I find most compelling as friends or individuals that I know of, right, are people who have gone through great grief and still may have the long tail of that grief in their lives, and yet they have found a way to live with joy and to live in a way that they're paying attention to the delights of the world. And so I think that that sort of stance, the more we can cultivate that socially and at large, that's a form of truth and truthfulness, I think, that would serve us well.
2: When we were talking a few minutes ago about, is there a place where people actually can agree on common good? One of the words that a lot of people would use for that is values. But you say in the book that values can actually corrupt not just our ideals, but specifically in talking about religion, can corrupt Christianity.
0: Yeah. I think that that's true. And the way I try to illustrate that is that in the Museum of the Bible in Washington, D.C., there's an exhibition on the slave Bible. One of the missionary societies wanted to get the Bible in the hands of slaves in the early 1800s. And the slave owners objected because they didn't want something that potentially unsettling to slaves in the hands of slaves. But then they said, however, we'll let you if you redacted it. And you only put the parts in the Bible that we agree to. And I laugh.
2: No Exodus.
0: So I laugh only because of how horrific it is, right? And, yeah. And you know, if you're exactly right. There's no Exodus story, right? Which is the paradigmatic story for Jews in the Hebrew Bible, right? But because it's an Exodus from slavery, no, it's not going to be in the slave Bible. Now you have the stuff in the New Testament passages that say, well, let the slave submit to the slave master. That stays in. But the stuff that's going to point to the alternative is excluded. And so I think that that sort of lived artifact, I think, runs parallel to the way a lot of our language about Christian values seems to be functioning in American culture in the last, say, 40 years. And that is that we pull out some element of the narrative, and then by hook or by crook, as your atheist friend was saying, push that on everybody else while ignoring the rest of the narrative. And those things oftentimes are going to make a whole lot more sense when they're kept in the narrative of a God who comes among us as one enfleshed, who is vulnerable, who sets aside the ways of power and takes on the form of a servant and seeks the good of his neighbors and calls us to love of God and love of neighbor, calls us to forgiveness, calls us to reconciliation, calls us to love our enemies, calls us to pray for those who despitefully use us. When all of those values, so-called, are placed in that narrative, all of a sudden, the shape of what those narratives might mean lived out in our midst is a very different thing than just extracting them from the story and plopping them down, just like the slave Bible did.
2: I was just looking at a quote from Kurt Vonnegut saying, you have people wanting to

0: believed it. My life would be easier if I believed it. But then the third thing I'll say is that as I understand the biblical witness, we're called to practice nonviolent love of enemies because it is the way in which God has sought to redeem the world in Christ. And Christ calls us into that.
1: Pope Leo came under a lot of controversy for saying recently, even if you agree with just war theory, it's not possible in this kind of world. We're at a time when just technologically, there's the ability to do far more than was ever envisioned by just war theory. Is he right about that?
0: You know, I just read Annie Jacobson's book, Nuclear War. Do you know about this?
1: Oh, yeah.
0: Yeah. It's mind-blowing that we are on this kind of razor's edge of potentially destroying 5 billion people by the end of the afternoon. And so I think that since the rise of nuclear war, there has been a lot of so-called Catholic nuclear pacifists, right, who said, because we believe in the just war tradition, and now with the rise of modern warfare, these criteria can't possibly work in the modern world. And so who am I to correct the Pope? So he may or may not be right. I still would think that there would be certain scenarios in which the two different sides maybe would have some sort of commitment, even if they don't know that they're committing themselves to a Christian tradition of the just war tradition, even ensconced in international law around war, right, are the sort of streams of the just war tradition. But surely in some cases that could still be possible. But certainly we have seen with certainly some of the language of our own president with regard to his demeaning end of the civilization tonight, zero understanding of what the just war tradition requires or entails.
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0: Hello friends, Lee C. Camp here. 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

0: Thanks to all the stellar team that makes this show possible. Christy Bragg, Jacob Lewis, Carriot Harmon, Jason Sheasley, Sophie Byard, Kate Hayes, Mary Evelyn Brown, and Audrey Griffith. Our theme song was composed by Tim Lauer. Our music director for the performance you're hearing now was Simon Martinson. Thanks for listening, and let's keep exploring what it means to live a good life together. No Small Endeavor is a production of PRX, Tokens Media LLC, and
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2: 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I'm Manoush Zomorodi. 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
12: Our lives are short, specifically they're finite, right? 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
13: Live from NPR News in Washington, I'm Janine Herbst. President Trump marked the nation's 250th birthday with a speech on the National Mall in Washington, D.C. last night after record-breaking heat and severe thunderstorms forced a temporary evacuation. NPR's Deepa Shivaram reports Trump used his speech to praise American exceptionalism, patriotism, and military strength.
14: Trump spoke for roughly 40 minutes on the National Mall, where crowds had been evacuated hours before due to weather conditions. Trump's remarks wove through American history as he welcomed veterans to the stage and praised the U.S. military.
15: We are made the courage and the fire and the flesh and the blood of the best and the bravest people this world has ever produced. We are the bravest and the best.
14: He also mentioned other significant people in history, including Davy Crockett and the Wright brothers. And he brought the crew of the Artemis II mission on stage, saying that America has gone to the moon and would next go to Mars. Deepa Shivaram, NPR News, Washington.
13: Some of Iran's top officials attended the funeral of the country's former supreme leader. He and four members of his family were killed in a U.S.-Israeli airstrike last February. NPR's Hadil Al-Shalchi has more.
16: Iranian state media showed three of Ayatollah Ali Khamenei's sons and the head of the Islamic Revolutionary Guard Corps, General Ahmad Vahidi, who is rarely seen in public. They were all performing the ritual Islamic funeral prayers for Khamenei. Iran's president, Speaker of Parliament, and the head of Iran's elite military Quds force were also there. Some were sobbing profusely, their shoulders shaking. But one notable absence was that of Ayatollah Mujtaba Khamenei, Iran's new leader and Ali Khamenei's fourth son. Mujtaba Khamenei took over power from his father in March and is yet to be seen in public, as many top leaders stay in hiding to protect their whereabouts for fear of assassination. It's unclear if Mujtaba Khamenei will take part in any of the ceremonies planned for his father's funeral. Hadil Al-Shalchi, NPR News, Istanbul.
13: Water levels in Lake Powell, the nation's second largest reservoir, are now the lowest they've been all year. Alex Hager from member station KJZZ has more.
8: Lake Powell is less than a quarter full, and after a dismally dry winter in the Rocky Mountains, Mother Nature is pretty much done putting more water in. Water levels were on course to drop low enough to shut down hydropower at Arizona's Glen Canyon Dam. The only reason that's not happening is an emergency boost of water sent down from reservoirs further north. But that backup plan is running out of time. Now, water levels will keep tiptoeing down, setting a new annual low with each drop. Analysts say they'll soon reach an all-time low. Officials are scrambling to forge a deal that would reduce demand and keep more water in Powell, but they seem far from an agreement with deadlines fast approaching. For NPR News, I'm Alex Hager in Phoenix.
13: You're listening to NPR News from Washington. The preliminary hearing starts tomorrow in Utah, where prosecutors will try to convince a judge that the man who allegedly shot and killed conservative activist Charlie Kirk should stand trial. The five-day hearing marks the most significant presentation of evidence in the case so far. It's also the first time Kirk's widow and parents will be in the courtroom with 23-year-old Tyler Robinson. He's charged with aggravated murder. Prosecutors allege he confessed in a note left for his roommate, who was also his romantic partner. He turned himself in, but he hasn't entered a plea yet. Once the hearing is over, the judge will determine if there's enough evidence for the case to proceed to trial. The World Cup knockout round continues today with just 14 teams remaining in the tournament. NPR's Jasmine Garce has more.
17: Some of the games have been played in intense heat and have been intensely heated. Friday's match between defending World Cup champions Argentina and Cape Verde is being called one of the most exciting games in World Cup history. And players altercated strong words during France's game against Paraguay on several occasions. Many of the teams still standing are the soccer powerhouses, France, Spain, Brazil, and Argentina, who are led by players considered the best in modern football, French captain Kylian Mbappe and Argentine captain Lionel Messi. On Sunday, Brazil plays Norway in New York, and England faces off with Mexico at the Azteca Stadium. The final will be played in New Jersey on July 19th. Jasmine Garst, NPR News, Miami.
13: And I'm Janine Herbst, and you're listening to NPR News from Washington.
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2: It's the TED Radio Hour from NPR. I'm Manoush Zomorodi. 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
33: So when you wake up in the middle of the night, do you look at the clock to know whether it's time to go back to sleep?
2: This is psychology professor Anne-Laure Cellier.
33: When you wake up in the morning, during the weekend, and you have the whole day for yourself, do you set an alarm clock?
2: Anne-Laure has a lot of these questions.
33: When you do your yoga in the morning,
2: do you do yoga for a specific amount of time?
33: Or do you do it as long as it feels good to do it?
2: And then after work,
33: do you prefer to shop online or go to a brick and mortar store? When you spend time with friends, do you decide when you meet and when you will leave them?
2: When you go to the beach, can you just sit and enjoy the view, or do you check your watch? And Laura says, depending on your answers, you might experience time one or two different ways and choose to use it in different ways, as events or by the clock.
33: So what are these styles?
2: Clock time people schedule out every moment of their day.
33: Anna, waking up in the morning.
2: A classic clock timer prefers to stick to a schedule that dictates when she wakes up,
33: 10 minutes as she does
2: when she eats,
33: then she proceeds to having breakfast for 20 minutes.
2: You get the idea.
33: Naturally.
2: On the flip side, an event timer moves from one activity to another.
33: She stretches, when she goes wants to the shower.
2: When it feels like the right time to do so.
33: It could be a long breakfast, a short breakfast. She'll have breakfast for as long as it feels appropriate.
2: Now, of course, these are extremes. Most people fall somewhere in the middle. But as technology has advanced, as people and economies have become more interconnected, as work has become more regimented, there is an expectation that most of us live by the clock. And you'd think that that would be a good thing, get us all coordinated, right?
33: We've been measuring time on a clock in increasingly granular units since thousands of years. Think Stonehenge being the farther back we can go. And now we measure time, we wear time on our wrists or on our phones. Actually, we think we're reading time at least 150 times a day in our modern societies, if only because we are stuck to our phone screens. So for me, as a psychologist and as a scientist interested in how our thoughts are born and how they are articulated and how our emotions are shaped and are allowed to flow naturally or not, I thought it was fascinating to think, wait a minute, in all this time and this reliance on the clock, no one has looked at what it does to us to keep looking at that thing. That was my research question. And my sense was it cannot be neutral. When is relying on the clock optimal? When is it suboptimal?
2: We mark our lives in hours, deadlines, and milestones. But what actually moves us toward creating the life we want? On the show today, rethinking how we shape our days. Ideas about how we can stop chasing productivity and start asking what's worth our time. For Anne-Laure Sellier, the unconscious ways we approach our everyday tasks says a lot about how we see the world.
0: So let's look at how adopting each of these scheduling styles affects how we feel about the world, how we think, and how we behave.
2: Here she is on the TED stage.
0: So focusing on clock timers, they slice time into quantifiable, independent units, yeah, that they use to fit their activities into. And it's great to function like that because the time units being independent, you can freely rearrange them over time, right? So for instance, if as a clock timer, I know that I take 2 hours to shop for groceries and 2 hours to shop for kids' clothes, I can go to the supermarket in the morning and shop for kids' clothes in the afternoon or do the reverse. And this arrangement of activities has provided a huge advantage to clock timers. They can be flexible in scheduling and rescheduling activities as much as they want. Now, it also comes with two implications, though. Because the time units are independent, it means that they are not correlated, let alone causally related, right? So my going to lunch with my friend does not cause me to go to the supermarket afterwards, right? The second implication is that when you rely on the clock, you put control of your schedule outside of yourself. And we know from psychology that when people do that, they tend to believe that things happen in the world as a result of fate, chance, and powerful others more. Now, if you look at even timers, we're looking at a very different animal. Events are interdependent, right? They look more like a necklace. If you need to move one of the events, you need to move a whole string of events with it, just like if you want to move a pearl, you need to move the other pearls with it, right? And that means that it's likely to be associated with a bigger belief, a greater belief, that things happen in the environment due to your own doing more.
2: Did this surprise you, any of the things that you found?
0: What surprised was the extent, the magnitude of the effect. It was remarkable. The feeling of control, it's really important. For instance, I went to an event of entrepreneurs in New York City, and then I asked them, to what extent do you think that your companies shape the world, right? And to what extent do you think that if you're successful, it's due to you versus chance? And sure enough, those entrepreneurs who relied on the clock more thought that their success was due to chance more than those entrepreneurs who relied on even time. So because of these differences in scheduling between clock timers and even timers, we found actually that clock timers recognize causality in the world at large significantly less than even timers. Now, this is very important because it means that since our even time ancestors were left behind and we increasingly relied on the clock to schedule our activities, we also began to perceive the world as a more and more disconnected place, a more and more random place, a more and more chaotic place. Clock timers believe the world is more chaotic than even timers. Now, if you think that's bad, there's actually worse. We know that when people locate control externally rather than internally, it tends to make them feel less happy. So we wondered, are clock timers less happy than even timers? Well, if you think about it, even timers rely on their emotions. They are very attuned to their emotions because they rely on that all the time to decide when to move from one activity to the next, right? Clock timers, on the other hand, they don't need to be attuned to their emotions because they surrender to the clock. The problem is, psychologists now know that in order to be happy, we need to be attuned to our emotions, and particularly, we need to be able to savor positive emotions. Okay, that is a critical antecedent of happiness. And what we find is that clock timers are less able than even timers to savor positive experiences.
1: Tell me more about this. When you say that clock timers can't savor positive experiences as much as event timers.
33: If you rely more on your internal senses and better when you're even time rather than clock time, you savor more everything. So, and we find that literally with food. So we find that the more clock time you are, the more likely you are to add salt and spices to your food, which we suppose is because you find that the spice-free dish is not tasty enough. Mm. Even timers, they eat bread, they taste every bit of bread. And we found more generally that all the positive emotions that we feel, even timers feel them more. More intensity of every positive emotion and a better ability to sustain that emotion over time. You and I go hiking. We get to the top of that mountain. The view is incredible. We experience awe. The even time you, let's make you the even time. It's the good role. You take it in. You go, wow, wow. You just take it in, right? The clock time me goes like, wow, okay, all right, time to go down. And we find that consistently. We've found it repeatedly across emotions, across samples, that the more you rely on the clock, the less you're able to savor. And that obviously is extremely sad for well-being. Do you think the person who is relying on the clock is in control? Actually, we find precisely the opposite. We find that the reason you rely on the clock is because you're not in control. So it's a bit like a crutch. We think that people who tend to prefer the clock have a harder time, maybe, to connect with their internal sense. We know that some people are less connected to their inner emotions than others. In contrast to what we think of when we think of the clock time person, right? We think of that lawyer very much on top of things, right? Punctual and there and like almost anal about time and super in control, control freak. Actually, not that much. They need that external device to monitor themselves.
1: Is the takeaway message that you need to listen to your instincts, but also be flexible and adaptive to your surroundings when it comes to how you structure your day and perceive time?
33: The takeaway message is that both clock time and even time are awesome, number one, right? We're not claiming that one is better than the other. But indeed, one is better than the other at a given moment. If I need to be in class at 9, clock time is better. I'd better leave Paris at 7:30 to be traffic to make sure that I'm in front of that amphitheater on time. If I'm on that beach watching that sunset, even time is better. Yeah. If I'm playing with my child or my child is playing with another child, even time is better. Children function in even time, little children, until they read time. We teach them to read time. Think of it, right? It always cracks me up when I see parents of very young kids who are like, honey, 5 minutes and we're leaving. And you can see the child looking at them right. Like, what does that mean? No clue, right? So a better answer is, honey, you play a little more and then we're going to go. Right? Mm. So you can still signal that you have to go soon. But referring to minutes or to clock time, it makes no sense. The takeaway is think that these two things exist and embrace what feels better for you at a given time.
2: That's Anne-Laure Cellier. She is a professor of behavioral sciences at HEC Paris. You can watch her full talk at ted.npr.org. 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I'm Manoush Zomorodi, and you're listening to NPR's TED Radio Hour. 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
9: Hi, I'm Ezra Klein, an opinion writer at the New York Times. 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
2: It's the TED Radio Hour from NPR. I'm Manoush Zomorodi. Today on the show, how we shape our days. Many of us start off our day with a plan to get through our email, our home repair tasks, or that ever-growing to-do list. And then, just as often, we fail. And we think, you know, I didn't get anything done. I must be doing this all wrong. There must be a better way.
12: Yeah. I was on some level looking for the silver bullet because I actually was quite interested in learning how to be less anxious and not feel so completely out of control and overwhelmed.
2: This is author Oliver Berkman. Back in his 20s, an anxious and ambitious Oliver was a young journalist trying to meet his nonstop deadlines.
12: I was sort of locked into this mindset where it was always after the next deadline that I was going to finally figure out what I was doing and finally stop just subsisting on pizza and soda and finally stop ignoring my social life. And I was thinking that there was going to be one system or philosophy or book or technique or gadget that was going to finally deliver me this sense of being on top of things and in control. And all I had to do was follow that set of rules and life would be smooth sailing from then on.
2: Oliver tried method after method, from inbox zero to design thinking, and he wrote up his wry critiques of all these methodologies in a weekly dispatch for The Guardian called This Column Will Change Your Life. The name was tongue-in-cheek. And as the years went by, he came to an existential conclusion.
12: If you look around for that for many years and you write about it and you read and test things out and you never find it, I think you begin to think, maybe the question I'm asking is somehow the wrong question here.
2: Instead of asking how to optimize every day, he decided to ask, why bother? The answer was profound.
12: Our lives are short. Specifically, they're finite, right? And that finitude, that basic limitation really courses through you know, all our lives and everything that we do in our lives, but we spend a lot of time, a lot of effort trying to avoid it, trying not to think about it, trying to feel less limited than we are. And I think a lot of the kind of quote unquote bad self-help and productivity advice is ultimately helping in psychological avoidance rather than the job it should be doing, which is bringing the most richness and depth and meaning to the time that we do have.
2: Confronting his own mortality and giving up on productivity, ironically, launched Oliver's career as a self-help writer. His first book, The Antidote, came out in 2012. It critiqued positive thinking and encouraged people to, well, feel badly.
12: Perhaps one way of putting it is that it's good to experience failure and goallessness and unhappiness and all these things, but I guess more so that a lot of what goes on in classic positive thinking is really to do with shutting out at least half of the human experience and sort of deeming it unacceptable.
2: He followed up in 2021 with the best-selling 4,000 Weeks, the average time he estimated that each one of us gets on this planet.
1: For those maybe who aren't familiar, 4,000 Weeks, and I don't say this to be glib, but it is as though the Grim Reaper wrote a productivity book.
12: Yes, the sort of overarching thesis is that both acknowledging and even embracing our limited time and our limited control over how our time unfolds is actually a path to a much more fulfilling engagement with life. I was trying to sort of synthesize all of that in the context of too many emails, endless to-do lists, feeling ever more impatient by the as the speed of society accelerates, but you're still stuck in a traffic jam or can't get a web page to load, etc., etc., etc. So it was really a way of relating differently to our kind of absolutely non-negotiable limitations as humans.
1: So that brings us to your latest book, which is Meditations for Mortals, 4 Weeks to Embrace Your Limitations and Make Time for What Counts. At first, I thought this was going to be, you know, literally a meditation, sit down, close your eyes sort of thing. But it's not that. Tell us what the book's about.
12: Yeah. For me, this book is much more about the sort of challenge of actually doing the things that you know you want to do with your finite time on the planet, right? It's sort of going from the knowing to the doing. And so I really wanted to try to write a book that you could sort of read, it, not wait to implement until your inbox is under control, because when's that going to happen? But sort of read right in the middle of all of that overwhelm and sort of subtly perhaps influence how you handle life right here and now, instead of, you know, building up this whole perfectionistic notion of total transformation later, which is actually less effective anyway. So it's actually not really transformation at all.
1: One of the things in particular that you talk about is this idea of having to make choices, that it feels like, you know, the world is your oyster, as the cliche goes, but actually sometimes you need to sit down and make some hard decisions and ask yourself some hard questions. Would you mind reading us the passage that starts on page 47?
12: Yeah, absolutely. Looking at things this way, indeed, you might argue that making a decision is the defining act of the limit-embracing life. As we've already seen, the fact that your time is limited, plus the reality that you can only ever be in one place at any instant, means that in every moment, you're opting not to take 1,000 alternative paths through life. From each of these paths branch another 1,000 alternatives, and so endlessly on, like a vast river delta through which you could only follow any one of an immense variety of streams, but only one. That's why indecision can feel so oddly comfortable. It's a form of postponement, a temporary avoidance of the painful sacrifices involved. Put differently, it's a way of trying to dodge the inevitability of the consequences of your actions. To make a decision, any decision, is to take ownership of the situation instead. It takes a little willpower, but the reward is usually an immediate boost of motivation as you withdraw your psychological energies from denial or avoidance and focus them on action. Momentum starts to gather and each decision proves easier to take than the last.
1: I love that because I am a person who wants it all. I'm incredibly greedy. I want everything in life. And that voraciousness is impossible. It's impossible. And I know you hear a lot from readers about how your thinking and your ideas affect them and how they implement them. What are some of the things you hear about people when it comes to decision making and deciding that productivity might look different than they thought it would?
12: I mean, one of the things I'm at pains to say in that chapter and elsewhere is that this kind of spirit of facing up to decision and being willing to understand that you're always deciding anyway. So the question is, are you going to do it? You're always going to, the only question is, are you going to do it consciously? Or are you going to pretend that you're not doing it? Like, I'm always at pains to emphasize that for me, this is very much a kind of moment-to-moment kind of thing. It's about little decisions. It's about navigating through life in this spirit, not necessarily ever making, you know, grand gesture type decisions, but really about sort of the general bearing. Now, I guess that, you know, I do hear from people who've found that to be useful just on that day-to-day level, but I think some sort of selection bias means that I'm more likely to hear from people who've kind of made big life changes, as they put it, as a result of reading my book. Now, maybe this is self-protective, but I have a theory that it isn't really just like I came along and changed everything for them. I think that I'm really fascinated actually by this idea of permission. It seems like all of us, definitely me included, are constantly sort of looking for permission from some other source
1: in order
12: to sort of acknowledge what you already know, right? So when I hear from people, and I do hear from people who have left usually certain career paths, but, you know, marriages in one time or another, and made other big changes or committed to new paths or gone back to university or something like this, I am pretty confident this was a choice that they were very nearly ready to make. This was something that had been sort of happening underneath the radar of consciousness. And I think where I step in there sometimes, or where my writing steps in there, is it kind of takes away one option, one seeming option, which was that there might be a way of kind of just completely avoiding making a decision. I think when you see that you're always choosing anyway, it's very relaxing ultimately. It's stressful at first, but then it's like, oh, okay. Well, there isn't a version of this rest of my life that involves not sacrificing. So the question is, which sacrifice am I prepared to make?
1: I mean, there's a risk, right? Like, there's a risk inherent in that you may not find a relationship that is better. You may have regrets. What do you tell people about that?
12: Well, I think that sort of points to the deepest part of this for me, which is that although it is obviously very important whether you have a happy relationship and a successful career and all of these things, it's sort of ultimately most important that you lived with sort of openness to that possibility, that you took the plunge, that you bet on yourself instead of against yourself, and that you sort of stepped into life in its most intense kind of engagement, and that ultimately you would rather have taken that risk and had it not work out than not to have taken the risk at all.
1: This is reminding me of my own experience with one of my kids who had to decide which college to go to. And he kept being like, well, how do I know if it's the right decision?
12: Mm-hmm.
1: And I was like, guess what? No decision is ever right. It's just that. Right. It's a decision. And it's up to you to make it and then move forward and try to make it positive. You know, we sat down, we wrote the pros and cons of each of these places. And then I asked him, I was like, let's look at each of your options and think of what it could be. Mm-hmm. Let's envision it if it goes right. Which one is most appealing then?
12: Yeah.
1: And I think, good job, Mom. I'd like to think that it helped.
12: It sounds like you're a brilliant mom.
1: It was hard for me. I was like, God, I was like, is this right? I don't
12: right,
1: know.
12: Right.
1: Again, parenting also not right.
12: Yeah, parenting is a whole, this is a whole domain for all these ideas and dilemmas. Absolutely. I think we're sort of in the terrain here of sort of existentialist philosophy, right? I'm not an expert, but I think it's this idea that actually another version of what you said to your kid, I think, could have been that kind of what makes it the right decision is the spirit in which it's taken.

0: that I'm living in a certain way or engaging with life in a certain way. And that does matter ultimately more than any individual result that comes from that. Although that can be very, very hard wisdom to stomach at many points in life.
1: Well, particularly now when to be a successful author, which you are, requires not just writing books that people like. It's much more than that. It's having a presence. It's creating quote unquote content. It's audience engagement. There's so many slightly nauseating terms that we can throw around about how you frankly make a living as someone who writes about ideas. How do you do that?
0: Yeah, I mean, stumblingly and imperfectly. And like, I think I have a better appreciation than I did about the fact that, like, if there were 100 hours in each day and you had a team of 100, you could find work to be done, right? So the more I feel my way into that, the easier it gets to just sort of be more true to what I'm interested in doing, and to and I and you know, write and post things that I feel have life in them for me. And what you find, what I've found again and again, is that, like, actually that works better anyway. I think people are really hungry for, like, the human and the real and the alive. And I think what that points to for anyone who's involved in this kind of business is actually towards kind of embracing your idiosyncrasies and doing the things that you feel excited to do, and not doing the things you feel less excited to do, and less focus on the kind of very strategically designed personal brand, or picking one niche and then relentlessly staying in it for fear of diluting your message.
1: I'm curious, what is giving you hope right now about how people are rethinking time and where they put their energy? Because, I'm also just watching, people are saying, oh, this is the end of social media, as they sort of, that there is a sense of disillusionment, but also a sense that you can't exist without it. Tell me what you're hearing.
0: Yeah, it's really interesting. I think what gives me hope is that there is a kind of a seeing through the kind of greatest, most wild promises of this kind of technological change, right? There is a healthy awareness that convenience has come with all these costs. I do think, I was so lucky to sort of be coming of age when personal computer technology was at the stage that it was, full of promise, but still fundamentally kind of, a machine in one room that you went to use for a while and then stopped. But I feel like there's a new tone. Like, even just a while ago, a few years ago, people spoke about, like, digital detox, for example, in this spirit of kind of, well, you've just got to try to defend against total distraction and misery. And now I do feel that people are understanding more that this is about stepping more fully into life, right? That I mean, even just to be able to have that feeling that there isn't enough kind of human reality in your day because of the situation that you live in, technologically, economically, or like, even that represents a knowing that about what's important. And I think that is hopeful.
1: When we come back, more with Oliver Berkman and how he's thinking about the AI siren call to more efficiency. On the show today, how we shape our days. I'm Manoush Zomorodi, and you're listening to the TED Radio Hour from NPR. We'll be right back.
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4: This is Jennifer Hickson of The Moth. 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The Moth is

0: simple and satisfying, like a home-cooked meal for the ears. 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
2: Are you looking for a political show that gets you out of your comfort zone? On Left, Right, and Center, we talk about the biggest issues of the day without a screaming match breaking out, and we get you out of your political bubble. I'm David Green. Hope you join us every week and get curious about the other side of the debate. 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
4: It's the TED Radio Hour from NPR. I'm Manoush Zomorodi. Today on the show, how we shape our days. We were just talking to Oliver Berkman, whose latest book is called Meditations for Mortals, 4 Weeks to Embrace Your Limitations and Make Time for What Counts. It's daily thought exercises about mortality and what humans can accomplish, something that AI is promising they can overcome.
5: There's something important about the kind of the effect of generative AI on certainly any industries that involve sort of, you know, writing about things and talking about things, that is, there's something about those large language models that is exerts a pressure towards the generic in quite a subtle way. Like, I'm not making the argument that the only thing that ChatGPT does is to regurgitate plagiarized sentences. I think there's an argument there too, but that's a sort of simple version of this. There's something about the whole way that those things work, to the extent that I understand how they work, that is sort of exerting a force towards sameness, and that you can, I believe, I hope, I think, make a living setting yourself against that rather than just joining the race to the most generic place.
4: So I'm having a very strange experience with it. I'm actually really enjoying it. And it's kind of messing with my head in that I think it might be able to make me more efficient, Oliver. And yet I worry that it's tricking me into thinking that.
5: Yeah, I have to say at this point, I do find that I really don't want to be using generative AI for any but a very sort of specific, delineated set of tasks. So I think there is this phenomenon where convenience, things that strike us as very convenient, have this repeating tendency to involve getting rid of not just the effort that we wanted to save, but also the very kinds of friction and engagements that made the thing worth doing in the first place. So I think that's an important distinction. I feel like I can sort of imagine and start to put different AI use cases into those two buckets. Like, well, in this case, I'm just completely happy not to have that task in my life anymore. But in the other case, like, there could be quite a lot going on that I don't realize I will miss when it's not happening inside my own conscious mind. For a long time, there was this sort of debate going on, which on one side had people claiming that, you know, an LLM would never be able to write a novel to as high a standard as a great human novelist. Mm-hmm. And on the other side, kind of, you know, AI boosters saying, like, that's ridiculous. And I found myself realizing the really important thing for me in reading a novel written by a human is not that only a human could have written it. It's the fact that a human did write it. And it's the fact that I'm in some kind of relationship with a conscious, emoting sensibility. That's what matters. the most, and I'm always a bit flummoxed when AI people talk as if sentience, so this consciousness, is kind of beside the point somehow, because it's the thing that gives meaning to everything we do.
4: So you're helping me articulate, not to be devil's advocate, but one of the things I'm starting to think about is not that it's sentient, but that it's collective, that actually when I'm talking to an LLM, that it's, you know, the only thing it's basing its responses on is what humans have put in to begin with. And so it's taking the essence of humanity. That's not to say the best of humanity, but there is something, it's pulling like the most intense flavors of humanity in some ways and giving them to me. And that's, for better or worse, like, I find that really interesting, that it's almost like I'm not talking to a machine, but I'm talking to everyone. Does that make any sense?
5: It does make sense, and I can see it. But I guess to me, it's kind of an averaging out in a way that I think is different than what you might mean by something collective. Like if 100 people gather in a room and have a really interesting, well-structured sequence of conversations and debates, that's one thing. And on the other hand, there is that sense of just sort of averaging out. You know, it's like you see things in magazines, whatever, where they've sort of taken the average of 200 faces.
4: Yes.
5: And it's the imaginary person who results from that is always kind of basically good looking, because that's how looks and attractiveness and averages work, but also kind of like there's something missing, right? Like no unique identifying characteristics.
4: Yes, that spark, the weirdness.
5: Yeah, totally.
4: I want to circle back to a lot of these ideas. As I read your Meditations from Mortals, I have to, not that I've figured it out, but some of these ideas, I definitely felt like, oh, that used to bother me when I was younger. How much are some of these questions about just being a young person in the world and trying to figure out how to live a life?
5: I think that's a really good point. Like, do you just have to kind of live for some years in order to come into these insights? Is it something that just comes primarily through sort of amassing experience of being alive with all its sort of failures and frustrations and difficulties? I am much less anxious than I was, and much less obsessed with trying to find a way to do absolutely everything, and much less anguished by sort of people-pleasing tendencies. But 100% those things come back in a new form, in a deeper form. So it doesn't stop. And I really like a lot of writing in the Zen Buddhist tradition, which focuses on this notion of saying that the problem that we encounter is thinking that there must be a solution to our situation. So one of the quotes I use in the epigraph at the beginning of 4,000 Weeks is from the American Zen teacher Charlotte Jocko Beck, who says, "What makes it unbearable is your mistaken belief that it can be cured." And I really love the kind of bracing cold blast of air that is, for me, encapsulated in that. It's like the problem is not that you haven't figured everything out, got on top of everything, reached a position of perfect control. The only problem is thinking that it was ever on the cards for you to do that. I want to make the case, and I deeply want to believe, that it's precisely through this kind of acceptance that we are liberated to do the most that we could do, to live the most sort of accomplished and interesting and difference-making lives that we can. So it's not at all about sort of sighing and resigning yourself to the fact that you can't do very much. It's about seeing how vividly you can do a few things when you're no longer chasing these these mirages of not really being finite.
4: That was writer Oliver Berkman. His latest book is called Meditations for Mortals, 4 weeks to embrace your limitations and make time for what counts. You can see his talks at TED.com. We wanted to end our show with a different perspective on how we make decisions about what we do every day. Ayelet Fishbach is a professor of behavioral science who studies motivation. And she says learning how to keep yourself going and avoid distractions and temptations, it is something you can teach yourself. Here she is on the TED stage.
6: A good friend has recently shared that she's feeling tired, like really tired. Not I did not get enough sleep tired, but something deeper than that. She said she feels, and I'm quoting, as if I have lost my motivation. She's so clearly dedicated to her job and conducts herself with professionalism and kindness. She's a wonderful parent who cares for her children. And she's very responsible when it gets to her finance and health. She is not alone in feeling unmotivated. Millennial and Gen Z employees tell me that they feel uninspired at work. Some admit that they just don't care. Older employees tell me that they can't wait to retire. Did America lose its motivation? Well, the answer is no. Turn out you cannot lose your motivation because you never owned it in the first place. Motivation, and that shouldn't surprise you, isn't your car key or wallet. So what is it? Motivation is not about being strong, it's about being wise. Let me explain. To be motivated, you either change the situation or the way you think about the situation. This is the science in one sentence. You change the circumstances or the way you think about the circumstances. So, if you want to be more physically active, there is no point in yelling at yourself, I yell it, you should walk more. Instead, I got a puppy. She loves long walks. Your journey starts with setting a goal. My friend wanted to be motivated at work, so she identified a project she wanted to complete. That was a goal, and it's a good motivation strategy. Goals pull you. The problem, my friend identified a project she wished she had already completed, not something she was looking forward to doing. Have you ever set a goal you wish you had already completed but had less interest in actually completing? In our research, we found that most goals are abandoned not because they are not important. Most goals are abandoned because people don't enjoy pursuing them. Your enjoyment is what predicts whether you will stick with the goal. Okay, so you set a goal that is intrinsically motivated. A couple of weeks passed and you have not been doing much lately. How do you sustain your motivation? How do you get from here to there? Well, motivation is going to be high when we just start on something and toward the end, but it will decline in the middle. We call it the middle problem. My friend might start her project with much enthusiasm, then her motivation will decline. Toward the deadline, it will pick up again. She will regain her motivation. A few years ago, we asked people who observed the Hanukkah holiday to let us know whether they were lighting the first candle on the first night, okay, the second on the second night, the third night, so on, until the eighth night. Most people admitted to only lighting the candles on the first and last night. They were procrastinating in the middle. The solution? Make middles short. A monthly exercise goal, a weekly exercise goal, even a daily exercise goal are easier because as the end is near, it is easier to stay motivated. If only Hanukkah was just two nights. Some goals, let's call them temptations, should take less room on your plate. However, instead of trying to push them out of mind, it might be wise to anticipate them in advance. When you anticipate all the alcohol that will be served here later today, you can better control your consumption. When I anticipate that my colleague is going to be upset, I can better control my emotion in a heated debate at work. In one study, when we reminded employees of all the times they will be tempted to take office supply for personal use, they were less likely to do that compared to those in the control group. Anticipating temptations make you prepared and hence less tempted. All right, what about the person sitting next to you? Look at them for a second. I will be waiting here. Your friends, your family, and other people that you love are critical for your motivation. They are your lighthouse. And you are also important for them. In your life, you work with other people. Maybe together you take care of your pet. You work in the presence of other people. Maybe those are the people in your gym class or in your book club. You hold goals for others. They hold goals for you. This might be a good time to say thank you to the person sitting next to you. I will be waiting here. My friend came to me not only because I am a motivation scientist, but also because I'm her friend, and as such, I wanted her to be successful. You may wonder what happened to her. Well, she stayed at her job. Last time I saw her, her smile seemed bigger. She did not find her motivation. She learned how to motivate yourself. And so, no, America, you did not lose your motivation. Each of you is working hard, pursuing your dreams, balancing the different aspects of your life, and it is so important, especially in the world we live in today. So, when you feel discouraged, when you feel unmotivated, remember, motivation is not about being strong, it is about being wise, and now we are all wiser. Thank you.
7: 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We read every comment and we love hearing from you. This episode was produced by Katie Monteleone, James Delahousie, and Fiona Guerin. It was edited by Sanaz Meshkinpour and me. Our production staff at NPR also includes Rachel Faulkner-White, Matthew Cloutier, Harshana Hada, and Phoebe Lett. Our executive producer is Irene Noguchi. Our audio engineers were Simon Jensen and David Greenberg. Our theme music was written by Ramtin Arablouei. Our partners at TED are Chris Anderson, Roxanne Highlash, and Daniela Bellarezzo. I'm Manoush Zomorodi, and you've been listening to the TED Radio Hour from NPR.
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13: If you see something wrong that needs fixing, something big, something epic, something fundamental to the underpinning of everything, you could tackle the situation by appealing to the governmental agencies, the research institutions. You could go through the slow and uncertain process of political coalition building, or maybe, perhaps, instead, one long weekend, you could load up the truck and go handle things yourself. Today in Snap Judgment, we proudly present the Belgian Beaver Bandit. Snap Judgment, storytelling with the beat, right after this short break, snappers. Stay tuned.
14: Live from NPR News in Washington, I'm Janine Herbst. Thousands of people braved blistering heat to celebrate the 4th of July in the nation's capital, though the extreme weather forced a temporary evacuation before the celebration continued. NPR's Jeff Brumfield has more.
15: Temperatures topped 100 degrees as fighter jets flew over the National Mall. Watching was Patricia Smedley. She was visiting from England.
16: I'm not used to this sort of heat coming from the UK.
15: Smedley has been visiting the US for decades. She doesn't begrudge Americans at all for that little war they fought with her country way back when.
16: No, you'd made the right decision in 1776, believe me.
15: Many others told NPR they were excited to be there, witnessing America's 250th birthday. Jeff Brumfield, NPR News.
14: China and Russia are kicking off joint naval drills off the coast of eastern China today. NPR's Emily Fang reports the exercises demonstrate that the two countries are increasingly cooperating militarily.
17: China and Russia have been holding joint naval exercises since the early 2000s, and these naval drills were first held in 2012. But the scope and frequency of these exercises have increased significantly since Russia's full-scale invasion of Ukraine in 2022, with about a third of Russia-Chinese joint military drills taking place after. Russia's leader Vladimir Putin visited China just over a month ago, and he's strengthened economic and political ties with Beijing since the Ukraine war. This week, a number of Chinese and Russian naval vessels gathered in China's eastern port of Qingdao, and they patrol the Pacific Ocean together to, quote, jointly respond to security challenges, according to China's defense ministry. Emily Fang, NPR News.
14: The death toll in Venezuela has climbed to nearly 3,000, nearly 2 weeks after back-to-back earthquakes. International aid is pouring into the country as survivors struggle to find food, shelter, and medical care. A federal appeals court cleared the way for the Trump administration to replace the slavery exhibit at George Washington's first presidential home in Philadelphia. NPR's Windsor Johnston reports the city says it plans to appeal.
18: The exhibit has been the focus of a month-long legal battle over how the nation's founding should be presented at the site. Philadelphia's civil rights attorney Michael Cord says the exhibit should continue telling the full history of slavery.
19: What we want is the truth, the whole truth, and nothing but the truth to be told about the horrors of slavery in Philadelphia under George Washington at America's first White House.
18: The exhibit has focused on the lives of the 9 enslaved people who lived and worked at the site while George Washington served as president. The Trump administration plans to replace it with a broader exhibit on the founding of the presidency. Windsor Johnston, NPR News.
14: You're listening to NPR News. Britain's National Health Service is banking on artificial intelligence to cut patients' waiting times and doctors' workloads. Vicky Barker reports from London that other medical providers around the world will be watching closely.
20: For more than 41 million Brits with smartphones, the NHS app is their first port of call when making an appointment or ordering a prescription refill. Over the next 12 months, some 200,000 users will also get access to a new AI triage tool, which will ask a series of questions to direct them to the appropriate services. It will be available to all app users by mid-2028. An early trial showed it cut the number of patients sitting on hold by some 30%. The NHS is also rolling out AI transcription tools after a major study found that freeing doctors from writing up their notes allowed them to spend nearly a quarter more of their time with patients. For NPR News, I'm Vicky Barker in London.
14: The Food and Drug Administration has approved the first gene editing treatment for sickle cell disease for younger children. The treatment uses the CRISPR gene editing technique, and it used to be available for children 12 and up. But now, the FDA has approved it for children as young as 2 years old. That makes more than 5,500 children eligible for the treatment in the United States. Sickle cell disease is an inherited blood disorder that causes devastating pain attacks and eventually life-threatening complications. I'm Janine Herbst, NPR News in Washington.
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24: Snap Studios. I know a guy who wanted to build a deck on the back of his house. Just a deck. And to get the homeowner association's approval, to get the zoning approval, the building permit, the environmental review, the septic review, the department of whatever it is that day, it took 4 years before anyone raised a hammer. 4 years for a deck. Well, today, we're going to meet a guy who doesn't have 4 years to do what he has to do. Today, Snap proudly presents the Belgian Beaver Bandit. My name is Colin Washington, and here at Snap Headquarters, we never cut corners because we're listening to Snap Judgment. Today's true crime Snap story crosses not just state jurisdictional lines, but international borders. In some ways, I call this a story about a heist, except the cargo isn't what you'd expect. Snap Judgment.
25: The year was 1998. Olivier Rubbers was 29 years old, living in Belgium. And one day, he visited a friend.
26: This friend of mine, Achille, he has a farm, not a farm to breed animals, but he has a farm for educational activities for the children of the city nearby. And the name of his farm is Ferme des Castors, the Farm of the Beavers. I said, well, why do you call your farm Farm of the Beavers? Why don't you choose the name of an indigenous animal? You know, Farm of the Beavers sounded to me like Farm of the Kangaroos. I mean, we don't have kangaroos. They have kangaroos in Australia, but not in Belgium. And he said, what? No, I mean, the beavers is indigenous. And the river which is flowing along the farm is called the Biemel, which etymologically refers to the beaver.
25: And Olivier wondered, where did the beavers go? Then, after work one day, he was reading one of the many nature magazines he was subscribed to, and his eyes landed on something that reminded him of what his friend Achille had said.
26: The title of the article was Notre Bièvre, this our beaver. And then the article described that the beaver is an indigenous animal and has lived in Belgium. The beaver was everywhere in Europe, everywhere, and had disappeared. Because the beaver fur in the 18th century was a very high value. And that's why the beaver almost disappeared on the Eurasian continent.
25: Olivier was fixated on what this article was telling him the beaver could do.
26: So the beaver build dams, so he create wetlands and create nice habitats for all kinds of fish, frogs. Almost all animals take advantage of the beaver activity.
25: Here, most people would just say, that's interesting, and put down the article. Not Olivier. Olivier saw an opportunity.
26: So I thought, if we would bring beavers back, we would reintroduce a kind of an engine that would produce nature.
25: And Olivier had loved nature his whole life. Every chance he got, he escaped to the Alps, climbing peaks, camping, kayaking. He even built an igloo at the top of Mont Blanc one time. But he didn't have a degree in biology or environmental science. He worked in a cubicle.
26: Very interesting job. I was a so-called product manager. A quite nice job, actually. But I was not happy with my job. I had a feeling that my life was nothing great, really. And I had not a family. I had not a wife or a child or something. I wanted to achieve something.
25: So how would Olivier bring the beaver back to Belgium? Well, he started by doing as much research as he could.
26: But now I have to check a few points. What are the needs of the beaver? What does he need? Is it a very picky animal that needs some that can eat only very special plants or something?
25: Turns out, Belgium's abundance of deciduous plants would be a great fit for the beaver's palate.
26: Just imagine a beaver is just living in the vegetation, a little bit as if you were living surrounded by pizzas, by French fries.
25: And where would he get the beavers? Well, he looked into regions that did have them, like Bavaria, a state in southeast Germany. He called around and actually got in touch with a Bavarian beaver supplier, who said he was happy to help him out, as long as he got the necessary paperwork.
26: I've spent many days to build up an official project. And so I wrote to the minister at the time of nature conservation, and I said, okay, look, the beaver, according to the Belgian law, is indigenous, is protected. Let's bring this animal back. And my idea in my dreams, I was reintroducing beavers with the minister, and we were shaking hands. I would say, oh, great, the beaver is back in Belgium, and I was shaking his hand. In my dreams, that is what would have happened. But actually, the administration said, no, I don't give you the authorization to bring beavers back. Oh, we agree with the comeback of the beaver. It's a good idea. We will study that. But you're not a biologist. You're just a commercial engineer. You don't have the profile to do that.
25: Olivier was disappointed. Not only did the ministry say he didn't have the right qualifications for this job, but he was so sure that this project, if left up to them, would never get done.
26: Well, I was afraid to be trapped in a process of, in French we say, un encommissionnement. So it's a kind of a process where you are involved in scientific studies and there are many steps, and then at the end of the day, it leads to nothing. Why should we wait? Why?
25: Olivier was still feeling the bitter sting of rejection when the Bavarian beaver supplier called him up and said,
26: Mr. Rubers, did you receive finally the authorization for the transport? Because we have beavers for you. And then I had to give an answer. And I said, well, we have all the authorizations we need, which means none.
25: During his research, Olivier found a little bit of a loophole. See, the Belgian Ministry of Conservation pointed to a European directive saying that he needed authorization. But this ministry only has jurisdiction in Belgium, and Belgium had no official rules about this specific kind of work.
26: They wanted to fool me. You know, in my studies as commercial engineers, I had a good formation about law, and I learned that a European directive, as long as it is not enforced in the national country, has no value.
25: And between that and what the Belgian ministry themselves had said, surely there was enough wiggle room to make this work, right?
26: They even said, voila, we agree that it would be good that the beaver would come back.
25: So if he just decided to reintroduce beavers on his own, wouldn't everybody really get what they want?
26: And the idea came together. As we say in French, the franc fell. I have to bring the beaver back.
0: Now, when Snap returns, it looks like Olivier's about to take matters into his own hands. Stay tuned.
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0: Welcome back to Snap Judgment. You're listening to the Belgian Beaver Bandit episode. So, the Belgian government said no, but Olivier's got other plans. Snap Judgment.
26: Most of animals, they don't have to be smuggled because they can just come back by themselves. Beavers have legs, but they have flippers, and they don't like to walk. They want to follow the rivers.
25: And the river Olivier set his sights on was the Virouin.
26: If we reintroduce it in the Virouin, it was good, okay? Because all these rivers are connected anyway. So when you put beavers in River A or River B or River C, on the long term, they'll be everywhere. The Virouin is flowing through Belgium, but for 2 kilometers is flowing through France.
25: Those 2 kilometers of French country meant he would be free from Belgian authorities. So, Olivier's plan was to do the beaver drop in France, knowing full well the beavers would flow down the river into Belgium. So he called the mayor of Viromoulin, a village on the French side, to get the okay.
26: It was organized officially with this mayor, and it was even planned to have the local press to film the release of the beavers.
25: Olivier had the drop-off spot secured. Now he needed to go to Bavaria to get the beavers. He had the road trip all planned out, but he decided he couldn't do this alone. So he called the one guy who started his beaver fascination in the first place.
26: I contacted Achille and I said, Achille, we can get beavers. We can get 4 beavers, okay? Can we go and pick them together? And he said, okay, yes, go, go, go. He was never afraid of anything.
25: Olivier and Achille were now skirting Belgian law, which meant the 2 men had to be careful. If caught, they could be fined, denied access to beaver suppliers, or worse.
26: Even worse than getting no beavers from beaver suppliers would be that the police or the forest rangers would catch us and take the beavers and possibly kill them. That would be the worst case.
25: The only other thing Olivier needed was a car big enough to transport the beavers. So he asked his dad if he could borrow his car.
26: And I said, Daddy, may I borrow your car? Because my car was not big enough to transport so many beavers.
25: He told his dad about the project. And it turns out, following your heart, not the law, it runs in the Rubbers family.
26: So he said, well, just do for it. And if some people of the administration don't agree, well, that's absolute proof it's a good project. So just do it. Did I agree with my dad? No, sometimes the authority, the government is right, makes some nice decisions. But, I mean, we don't have to follow rules like German Nazis, you know. And so we went to pick up the beavers. And we drove during the whole night. We drove through Eastern Germany. And then we arrived at the address and we slept in the car. And then the following day, the guy opened his door. He saw us in the car sleeping. And they invited us for breakfast.
25: The man they were meeting was a conservationist named Gerhard Schwab. He was raising beavers on his property and giving them to clients like the Bavarian government. So he was the real deal.
26: It was a kind of a German Indiana Jones, you know, like somebody always in the forest, always in the nature, really a wildlife man, like an Indiana Jones, but without the violence, you know?
25: The three men had a hearty Bavarian breakfast and then started talking beavers.
26: And then he asked for the paper.
25: Olivier knew he had to show Schwab something, so he came prepared with some official-looking papers.
26: And then I gave him just a full cardboard of paper. Here are all the documents.
25: Stamped and in French, that in no way said he had the approval. But Schwab couldn't tell. French was not his first language. And it was enough. Schwab took Olivier and Achille behind his house to an enclosure with a garden. And in the garden,
26: there were four beavers, two parents and two cubs,
25: milling about, rolling mud with their feet, swimming, patting down dams.
26: I had never seen a beaver before. Never.
25: Yep. The man who had tasked himself with bringing the beaver back to Belgium had never seen one.
26: Wow. Oh, it's huge. It's big. A beaver has about the volume of an 11-year-old child. It has a weight of about 26 kilos. The body itself is 1 meter long, and with the tail, 1.30 meters.
25: One beaver alone could stand up to about Olivier's shoulders, and he was close enough to them to see their webbed paws, their long fingers, and their sharp teeth. And then
26: The German Indiana Jones told us that we had to catch them, actually.
25: Schwab gave Olivier and Achille two large butterfly nets and said, go get them.
26: Catch first the parents. Because if we would catch the cubs, the parents would attack us.
25: The two men scrambled around Schwab's muddy garden, butterfly nets in hand, trying to catch four critters that are basically human-sized.
26: I feel sorry that he's stressed. It's ridiculous, but I tried to talk to him, and I said, come on, beaver, we are going to bring you to a nice place.
25: Eventually, Olivier got it down to a science.
26: The beaver goes in the corner of the enclosure. You get him in the corner, and then hop, and you get him in the net. And then he's in the net, and he's very heavy because he's about 26 or 30 kilos or something. And he has his nose against the net.
25: The four beavers each got their own cage and were put in the back of his dad's car.
26: We were kind of afraid because Achille didn't build so good cages. And the animals with their hands, they have, you know, hands like human hands. And they were shaking the top of the cage like this, you know? We were really afraid they would escape and bite us. And you know, when beavers bite, they have such powerful and long teeth. It's like you get stabbed by a knife. But actually, we solved this problem through covering the cage with a blanket And then when it's dark, they immediately relaxed, and then we could drive relaxed ourselves.
25: Olivier and Achille were on their way to the French village of Vera Moulin to drop off the beavers and talk to the press. And then they got a phone call. It was from the secretary of Achille's farm.
26: She said, well, we've been called by journalists, we've been called by the administration. They know you're on your way, you've gone to Germany to pick up some beavers. They will be driving around the river and they will catch you if they see you there, and they will seize the beavers.
25: It turns out the Belgian authorities got wind that Olivier was going to drop off beavers just across the border, and they were going to intercept him.
26: And so we decided to take a totally different direction and to bring the beavers in a totally different place, actually.
25: Thinking quick, Olivier remembered a secluded part of eastern Belgium that he had previously hiked. The two men pulled a 180 and drove over 100 miles in the opposite direction to eastern Belgium.
26: We arrived in a region which is mostly covered by forests. No house, no village, nothing, just forest and a river. And then we took the cages out of my dad's car, and we brought the cages close to the river, and then we released the beaver. First the cubs, then the parents, to kick them out in the river. Just I kicked in the ass of beavers, and that's all I did, so nothing great. And then we stayed until the beavers swam away. And I just love this moment to watch the beaver swim. And Sunday morning at 9 o'clock, I had to be in the office.
25: Olivier and Achille had tried to do the kind of right thing by dropping the beavers in France, but they kind of ended up doing the not so right thing. And there were now, unofficially, beavers in Belgium. Four of them. And Olivier and Achille didn't even get caught. So mission accomplished, right?
26: I felt the project wasn't achieved at all because we had released four beavers. And four beavers is a little bit little for a successful reintroduction.
25: Because, again, the goal here is to have enough beavers in Belgium to propagate, form a population. So Olivier and Achille decided to step up their game and head back to Bavaria.
26: We hired a van, and then Achille, in his farm, asked one of the person working there to build 15 cages. A few months later, we introduced again 15 beavers in other rivers.
25: But why stop there?
26: Sometimes I went pick up 19 beavers, another time 11, another time 4. One time in Bavaria, they called me, we have one beaver. Do you want to have him? Yes, of course. I didn't want to miss just one beaver.
25: When Olivier wasn't at his day job, beaver smuggling became all he did.
26: And then the beavers were popping up everywhere in the country. Every time that beaver popped up, we went with the press to make a promotion of the beaver, saying the beaver is back, but it's great because it's doing this, it's doing that.
25: Olivier made sure to never admit to his beaver smuggling activities while on camera. But he was putting a spotlight on himself. And Belgium's Ministry of Nature Conservation was starting to put two and two together.
26: It's not in my temper to be discreet. Unfortunately, I have my natural temper is to communicate. And unfortunately, that has played against me between 1998 and 2000. The authorities were indeed kind of following me.
25: If Olivier got caught smuggling beavers, the consequences could be pretty serious for him and the people around him.
26: And I had some people, even from the family or from close friends, that told me, Oliver, stop it, stop it. We have enough beavers now.
25: But against all the naysayers, was Olivier's day one partner in crime, Achille.
26: The only one that said, no, let's go further. He said in French, I don't know how you could translate that. All these people from the administration, royally. That's what I wanted to hear, really. And you have a feeling like an athlete that would achieve something great in sport. You have a feeling that you have to go further. If I have beavers from Bavaria, I mean, who could resist?
25: For 2 years now, Olivier's been driving to Bavaria, picking up beavers, and releasing them in Belgium.
26: Myself, I was living in Brussels at that time with my girlfriend.
25: And one day, when Olivier was driving to Achille's farm to initiate another beaver pickup,
26: I arrived with my car at Achille's farm, and directly I saw there was a lot of police cars. I thought there was something wrong going on there, and so I wanted to drive further. But then one car of the driver, Rangers, blocked me with his car.
25: Both of the cars stopped. The ranger got out, walked over to Olivier's car, and said,
26: You have to follow me and to go to the farm. Yeah, we are here to search your house and to search your car because we have a mandate of the judge.
25: The Ministry of Nature Conservation was closing in on him. They were looking for any evidence proving that he was the one bringing these beavers back to Belgium.
26: Let us look for these documents and then everything will be fine, huh?
25: The ranger ushered Olivier back onto the farm. There was a swarm of rangers all over the yard. Some were talking to Achille, and others were searching the front offices of the farm.
26: From the time the building search begins, you have to stay there, you cannot move. And as I was in Achille's farm, my mother called me. She said, Oliver, they are searching a house here about the beaver. I wanted to warn you. I said, yes, mother, I know they search us as well here.
25: Olivier calmed his mom down, told her there was nothing at her house that could get her incriminated. However,
26: the only documents that could have incriminated me were at Achille's farm.
25: Standing still, watching park rangers yank out and upturn drawers, spilling papers on the floor, Olivier was nervous.
26: Actually, there was a room which I used as an office where we had a file with letters and mails with beaver suppliers.
25: The rangers weren't satisfied yet. They wanted to go deeper into the house, and they told Achille to guide them.
26: And then Achille told to the officer, yes, follow me, I will show you all the rooms. And then Achille went in front of the offices quite quick, said, look there, and he drew their attention to other rooms and other offices. They were searching in all documents. They were searching everywhere.
25: Then they got to the office.
26: They asked to Achille, what's this door?
25: And Achille did some quick thinking.
26: That's the cellar. You want to search it? No. All right, follow me. And then Achille brought them somewhere else. And they didn't search the room where I had all the documents. Achille helped me out indeed. Yes.
25: The police left empty-handed. At least, that's what Olivier thought.
26: A few weeks later, maybe 2-3 weeks later, they called me at the police building.
25: The police sat Olivier down, and then one of the officers pulled out a photo, which he slid across the table.
26: There was one picture of me releasing a beaver. You see me kind of wet because it was raining, and I was with the cage, and you could see the beaver in the cage, and I was with my hands around the cage. They say, you didn't reintroduce beavers in Belgium. Look at this picture. What do you think of it?
25: Olivier looked at the officers and immediately said,
26: that doesn't prove anything. They say, yeah, released a beaver, yes. But what's the problem? You admit you released beavers. It was not in Belgium, it was in France. And they said, okay, where in France? Are you a French officer? I mean, you're not. So I will tell it to a French officer, but not to you. they were kind of angry because they thought, well, he's making fun of us, or he's playing with us. I mean, if the French authorities are not happy with it, they can contact me. And he knew, of course, no French officer would ever ask me.
25: And the Belgian officers did contact the French authorities,

0: 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The Moth is simple and satisfying, like a home-cooked meal for the ears. 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
4: And out of the blue, the phone rings, and it's my friend Marty. And he's all hyperventilating. And he said, I'm listening to PIX 106, and Bob Wolf is having a fundraiser called the IROC 500. EYE 500. He said it's going to be a stock car race for 14 blind drivers.
5: 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I'm Jody Powell. 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
6: 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And I knew that this was my chance.
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7: Live from NPR News in Washington, I'm Janine Herbst. President Trump used the nation's 250th birthday celebration to deliver a speech that was part history lesson and part political rally. NPR's Marie Andrusovich reports Trump mixed patriotic tributes with political messaging during a 40-minute speech on the National Mall.
8: Amidst a display of historically significant U.S. flags, Trump welcomed and celebrated veterans, name-checked noteworthy Americans from Teddy Roosevelt to Annie Oakley, and shared his ambitions for the space program. But while the speech was mostly patriotic in tone, Trump also took the opportunity to promote his legislative agenda.
9: America is back, and we want to keep America great, and we will do so by approving the Save America Act, which means all voters must show voter ID.
8: The bill would also limit mail-in voting. Several lawmakers in Trump's own party opposed the legislation. Marie Andrusovich, NPR News, Washington.
7: China released a prominent Christian pastor from detention back to his family in the U.S., according to a rights group. NPR's Jennifer Pak has more from Beijing.
10: Pastor Ezra Jin's release comes as the U.S. and China are trying to stabilize relations after years of tensions. Jin led one of China's most prominent underground congregations, the Zion Church. He persisted even as the Chinese government was clamping down on religious groups outside of its control. Jin was arrested last October, along with several other pastors. His wife, Anna Liu, has welcomed his release. In a post on X, she says the pastor has lost 30 pounds, but still has a warm smile. She thanked both Presidents Trump and Xi and called for the release of the remaining 8 church leaders still in Chinese detention. Jennifer Pak, NPR News, Beijing.
7: The preliminary hearing begins tomorrow for the man accused of fatally shooting conservative activist Charlie Kirk. The 5-day proceeding in Utah is expected to provide the first detailed look at the case against the suspect. NPR's Windsor Johnston has more.
11: Prosecutors are expected to present their case as they seek to have 23-year-old Tyler Robinson stand trial on aggravated murder charges. Kirk's widow and parents are expected to attend the proceedings, which will be live-streamed from the courtroom. Investigators say Robinson turned himself in after the shooting. Court documents say he sent a text message confessing and left a note saying he had an opportunity to kill one of the nation's leading conservative voices. Robinson has not entered a plea. Before his death, Kirk and the organization he co-founded, Turning Point USA, helped mobilize young conservative voters as President Trump won a second term in office. Windsor Johnston, NPR News.
12: You're listening to NPR News from Washington. In men's World Cup soccer, FIFA is suspending U.S. striker Phelan Balogun's one-game red card ban, and he will now play in the U.S. game against Belgium tomorrow. And in games today, Mexico, which spent 40 years chasing a return to the quarterfinals, gets its best chance in years today when its team places England at home in the round of 16. Other teams playing today, Brazil takes on Norway in New Jersey. Large swaths of the Midwest and Northeast are under extreme heat warnings through the Independence Day weekend. NPR's Ritu Chatterjee reports high temperatures pose health risks to people with pre-existing mental health conditions.
13: Studies show that people with substance use disorders and mental illnesses are particularly vulnerable to heat. It can exacerbate their mental health symptoms and make them more vulnerable to physical health issues, raising their risk of visits to the emergency department. Some psychiatric medications can become less effective in high temperatures, and others can interfere in the brain's ability to cool the body down. Dr. Ashwini Nadkarni is a psychiatrist and medical director of adult psychiatry at Mass General Brigham in Boston.
14: Talk through with your treatment team whether it might be valuable to have increased frequency of follow-up during that time, and think about all those extra precautions that are worth taking.
13: Precautions like staying indoors in air conditioning and hydrating regularly. Ritu Chatterjee, NPR News.
12: On Wall Street, no major economic data will be coming out this week. The big event will possibly be the release of minutes from the latest Federal Reserve meeting, the first one under new chair Kevin Warsh. This is NPR.
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0: weird. I am honestly speechless by that, Robert. I did not see that coming.
1: Well, Raffle just walked in and left it there for us. And and then it was picked up by our producer, Simon Adler, who bagged it and put it on display, as sometimes happens.
0: By which we mean, of course, that Simon produced that that interlude.
1: And I guess it's time to take
0: a break. Yes, we should go to take a break. We'll be back with a few more questions and answers.
1: Coming up right after this.
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8: I'm Robert Krulwich. This is Radiolab, and we are back with our final question and answer of the hour.
0: Which is itself...

0: All right. Well, thank you so much to Carter Hodge and to Sarah Kari for helping Carter produce and report that story.
1: And to Matt Kilty for putting the whole thing together.
0: Yes, indeed.
2: And to the folks at NPR's Code Switch who let us work with Kat Chow for her story about Samson, and Andre Berman and Annie Brown.
0: Oh,
1: and yes. You say it to them before I say it to them.
0: Okay, because I have the advantage of I will remember the email address, which you will never do.
1: That's true. Maybe fact, I should say
0: ahead.
1: It to them and you could do the email address.
0: No,
1: that
0: no.
1: Would
0: why
1: make
0: don't
1: sense.
0: You do the whole thing? Let's see where this goes.
1: All right, let me do the first part.
0: Yeah.
1: Listen, everybody listening to this show has probably at some point thought, I have a question too. Something has entered my head and I can't get it out because I don't know the answer and I want to know the answer. And I'm a wee bit embarrassed to ask.
0: Mm-hmm.
1: But
0: mm-hmm.
1: That embarrassment is no longer a problem. Just write us here at Radiolab. Slash
0: at
1: yes
0: W N
1: N
0: Y C
1: WNYC dot org. I know that part.
0: Radiolab at WNYC
1: dot org. Right. I said it trippingly off my tongue, didn't
0: yes,
1: I?
0: Yes, you did. You got
1: yes.
0: there eventually.
1: So that's it.
0: Props
1: so if you have
0: that.
1: The idea, Radiolab at WNYC.org.
0: Send us a question. We will answer it. We'll try to.
1: Get
0: you
1: a slash thing like the Radiolab WNYC.
0: There's no slashes and email addresses.
1: Sometimes when you want to cache some particular questions, you go Radiolab at WNYC.org slash stupid questions or something like that. And then we put them all in a little pile.
0: You don't do that with email addresses.
1: Oh.
0: That's a website.
1: It's a website. Yes, I knew that. Somewhere there's a place for me.
0: This is not the internet, that's for sure.
1: Till then,
0: I'm Jad Abumrad.
1: I'm Robert Krulwich.
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8: This is not a happy life that's been wrought by these wonderful industrialists who create screens and algorithms that make us, that have destroyed my life to a very large extent. Let me say this. When I started writing Super Sad, the aughts, mid-aughts, I didn't know much about this technology. But I had this great intern, and he got me into, he was very young, into Facebook and MySpace, I think was the thing, right? And the moment I got on it, I thought, this was the germ of Superset. I thought, this technology is going to destroy everything.
7: More from my conversation with Gary Steingart after the break.

0: Over the past 6 months, I keep telling people, we are living in Super Sad True Love Story. And sometimes they'll say to me, what was Super Sad True Love Story? What do you mean? Super Sad True Love Story, if for some terrible reason you don't know, is a 2010 book by Gary Steingart. And I think more than any other book, it predicted the strangeness of the world we live in today. And also a lot of what it feels like to live in it. All of the constant staring at screens, the hyper-visual nature of modern life, the obsession with wellness and longevity and looks-maxing amidst the backdrop of a country that often feels like it's falling apart. A world where everybody is upset and they're grabbing at the wrong things to try to fix it. I wanted to understand how the author of this book, Gary Steingart, had predicted all this, how he had known what it was going to feel like well into the future of when he was writing. Gary Steingart, of course, has written a number of wonderful novels, including The Russian Debutante's Handbook, Absurdistan, and his most recent, Vera or Faith. He's also written all these amazing essays on travel and cruise ships and martinis and his love of suits and watches. Many of those essays will be collected in a new book coming out in November called The Sensualist. That name, The Sensualist, I think tells you something about what his project is, what he believes is necessary to live well in a moment like this one. But I wanted to talk to him about all of it. As always, my email, EzraKleinShow@nytimes.com. Gary Steingart, welcome to the show.
1: Great to be here, longtime listener.
0: So I've said to many people in my life that when I look around right now, I feel like I'm living in the world of Super Sad True Love Story. So for those who haven't read it, can you just describe the world you create in that book?
1: So everyone carries a device called the apparat, which wherever they go, it constantly ranks them. But, you know, the sort of the germ of Super Sad True Love Story is that the main character, Lenny Abramov, will walk into a bar or restaurant and immediately he is ranked as, say, the 23rd ugliest man in the room, right? That's his thing. At one point he walks in and he's the second ugliest man in the room and the ugliest man can't take it and he leaves so that Lenny becomes the ugliest man in the room. You're constantly being ranked everywhere. You're being ranked even as you walk down the street. There's giant credit polls that showcase your credit for, you know, you can tell Gary has 600 out of 800 points in credit. He needs to save more. So even on that level, the society is so intrusive that it tells you you need to save more. Some people need to spend more. It just constantly wants to keep people in equilibrium. Women are very sexualized, even more so than in our world. America is run by a kind of, well, fascist leader who has started a war in Venezuela, et cetera. So a lot of familiar stuff is happening. There's two main characters. Lenny is kind of like me, a sort of neo-nebbish who's Gen X, which is this interesting generation that's kind of a bridge between the analog and the digital worlds. And Eunice is 10, 15 years younger than him, but she's already a full digital native. So probably, you know, if you think millennial or something like that. And so this is a very unlikely love affair between two people. And I think the biggest thing that holds them back is the fact that they live in two different worlds.
0: So the thing that made me start thinking a lot about Super Sad True Love Story has been the omnipresence of Brian Johnson, the longevity influencer, Clavicular, the looks maxer. And the way that streaming culture and looks and ratings and everything, hyper-visual culture, all seem to be now holding our attention in a way I don't remember happening before. So as a guy who wrote a book about all this as the future at one point, how has this looked to you?
1: You know, the book was written about mid-aughts, I would say. It came out in 2010. As I was writing, I was thinking, yeah, this future might be possible in, I don't know, 30 years. Usually when people are writing speculative fiction, they give themselves that 30-year corridor. But it happened, 10 years later, 14, 15 years later. There's an invasion of Venezuela in this book.
0: Oh, yeah, there is an invasion of Venezuela in the book.
1: There is an invasion of Venezuela. Israel is controlled by a Smotrich-like party.
0: It's called Security State Israel.
1: Security State Israel. It's this kind of Jewish Iran, if you will, which I think is where we're headed. But the main thing I was kind of thinking was, well, one of the main things was the way young people, including myself when I got into, you know, social media, was the way we were into being ranked. This was something very new to me. I mean, I guess it's always been a thing, you know, people apply to college and then they're ranked to get in, or, you know, athletes are ranked, blah, blah, blah. We're in a very competitive society. And in this book, there's a thing called Rate Me Plus Technology, which constantly ranks people over and over, not just on their looks, but also on their finances, all, every single aspect of their being. And at one point, the internet of the future goes out and the Rate Me Plus technology disappears and young people start killing themselves because they just can't understand how they can live without knowing where they fit into the grander scheme of things.
0: Yeah, I thought that was a very, actually have that quote here. I found it very moving. You talk about these young people who committed suicide in the building complex, and you write, one wrote quite eloquently about how he reached out to life, but found there only walls and thoughts and faces, which weren't enough. He needed to be ranked to know his place in this world.
1: Yeah. Yeah. I mean, when I wrote that, I remember feeling a little chilled myself because I wondered if that's what the new technology that I was being exposed to, the Zuckerberg technology, was doing to me a little bit, you know, because I would, I travel a lot, and there were times when I would go to, I don't know, some kind of Uzbekistan-like country, and where there, at that point, you just didn't have constant contact with the internet. And I would find myself going through withdrawal, you know, if I went for 2-3 weeks and I was like, but who am I now? You know, I'm just Gary in the block, on the block. I don't have, you know, that other, I fell into that trap so quickly.
0: So this to me, it's the other interesting thing about the book, and it also comes up in your book of essays, but it is this simultaneous obsession with living forever without enjoying life.
1: Right.
0: And what I always find so fascinating about when I watch Brian Johnson, and I don't mean to be insulting anybody's life decisions here, but I don't know if I was, I don't want to live like that.
2: Your life goal is to drive down your heart rate. Okay. The reason is because the lower your heart rate goes, the better your sleep, the better your sleep, the better willpower, more willpower, better exercise, better food. When your heart rate is high, bad sleep, bad willpower, no exercise, and bad food. So resting heart rate is the most important marker of your entire life.
0: I think the reason he is so fascinating people in part is that to constantly have this level of self-examination, this level of self-diagnostics. I mean, you have a partner now, and so the first thing you do is you go online and talk about her vaginal biome.
3: Good relationships are really rare. And Kate is important to me because she really does feel like my other half.
4: Biohacker Brian Johnson recently boasted about his girlfriend's top 1% vagina, sparking interest in at-home vaginal microbiome tests.
1: Yes, gotta get that vaginal biome.
0: Clavicular, it's like you've divorced getting hot from the point of getting hot. Mm-hmm. Right? He talks about how he can't have a girlfriend given the life he leads. Right. He is not fertile.
5: Wait, why are you infertile right now?
6: So it's just like a negative feedback loop when you're, not needing to produce testosterone anymore because your body realizes, okay, we're getting it from an exogenous.
5: So you're not producing any testosterone naturally?
6: No.
5: None?
6: No.
5: Oh, I'm not taking TRT, bro.
0: We want to live because we want to enjoy. We want to be hot because we want love and children. Mm-hmm. And this severing of all of these urges from the things the urges are supposed to do, this severing of the pursuit of desire from the thing the desire is supposed to.
1: It's incredible. Taking testosterone to look good, to attract a mate, but at the same time, you know, taking all this testosterone causes shrunken testicles, which probably will not allow you to propagate. So, you know, these things are completely at odds. And at the same time, it's almost like a perversion of whatever strange biological instinct we had. Clavicular is one of my favorites when it comes to this because he's just really funny, unintentionally so.
7: How important is it to you to also make the girl have an orgasm?
6: Not important.
7: How come?
6: Well, because, you know, the amount of extra effort that's required to do that is just not going to really have much ROI. So. So. I don't. Well, it's true. I mean, really.
7: That means return on investment.
1: You know, he'll talk about how knowing that he can have sex with a woman, a given woman, is way more important for him than actually having sex with the woman.
0: Oh, it's the ranking,
1: the mogging. But, you know, and so it's like, but wasn't sex supposed to be enjoyable? I'll give you another example, which is a little strange. But so I've been teaching creative writing at Columbia for about 20 years now. And I've noticed the way, and my students are wonderful. They write wonderfully. The craftsmanship keeps getting better and better. But the things they write about have changed so drastically. You know, 20 years ago in the aughts, there was this kind of John Cheever bisexual energy going on. Where
0: explain what a John Cheever bisexual energy is. You can't move that fast.
1: Well, you know, the Cheever Updike Roth era, and I know that skews very masculine, right? There was, you know, people wrote about sex nonstop. I mentioned Cheever because at least he had a lot of, you know, he was bisexual himself, and there was an appreciation of both hetero and homosexuality. So, but what I'm trying to say in general is that sex was appreciated as a major life force. When I read the wonderful things that my students submit now, there almost is no sex and love, no love, and almost no pleasure. You know, I have a collection of essays coming out in November called The Sensualist, which is all about my love of pleasure, but in millions of contexts. There's sex in there, there's food, there's, I mean, you know, life is an endless buffet of pleasure. And this clavicular generation just says, nah, we don't want that, you know. You might as well be an algorithm. We just want to match up to all these metrics and say, done, done, done, check, check, check. We are the best. We won. And that's that.
0: What's your view of where that came from?
1: I mean, I think it's when I look at my students, we're talking about our place in the world earlier. They're unsure of the world's place in the world. They don't know what's going to happen next. Everything is a source of anxiety. Half of what my students write, if not more, is speculative fiction of one sort or another, right? And the speculation isn't that, you know, we're going to be living in a utopia in 20 years. It's the mood is, the vibes, as they say, are, you know, they're low-key horrible. It's like we've separated ourselves so much from the possibility of joy that to make it the subject of a book or of a story seems almost privileged. Like you don't want to touch that anymore.
0: More from my conversation with Gary Steingart after the break.

0: Are you looking for a political show that gets you out of your comfort zone? On Left, Right, and Center, we talk about the biggest issues of the day without a screaming match breaking out, and we get you out of your political bubble. I'm David Greene. Hope you join us every week and get curious about the other side of the debate. It's all on KCRW's Left, Right, and Center.
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2: This is Ezra Klein Show. My guest today is Gary Steingart. He's the author of many books, including Super Sad True Love Story and the forthcoming book of essays, The Sensualist.
3: There's a character in Super Sad True Love Story who I think is interesting for this conversation, which is Joshy, Lenny's boss. Yes. Tell me a bit about Joshy.
4: So Joshy is, let's see, how old is Joshy? Well, we don't even know how old Joshy is. He could be in his 80s, but it doesn't matter because he is using every kind of anti-aging technique possible. Joshy does not want to die. He feels, and this is interesting because I think this is true of so many of the people that use this kind of technology. He feels that he hasn't really lived, that he hasn't really had a good life. I remember one of the first things when we emigrated to America, my parents would say about Americans, who always seemed so unhappy despite the fact that they were so much richer than us. We were living on government cheese for a time, you know. And my parents and other Russians would say, which translates very vaguely as they're wild with their own fat. They're so juicy and fat, and yet they don't know what to do with it. Just enjoy the fat, you know. But sometimes this greater meaning combines with this egotistical impulse to have more and more and more, and to not die is one of those almost Protestant kind of extension of everything and striving. Why should the striving ever end?
3: Well, there's the search for greater meaning, then there's where you're searching for it. I mean, one of the fundamental things about Super Sad, and that feels like a fundamental thing of modern life, is everybody's looking for it in a screen.
4: Right.
3: And you have one of the fun Phillips of the book is that talking to other people is called verbaling.
4: Verbaling.
3: Right? You've needed to create a different linguistic category for what it is we're doing when we have a conversation. And, you know, screens are made by corporations.
4: Yes.
3: Corporations have their own incentives and their own things they're trying to do. And what they're trying to do is not make you happy.
4: Right.
3: They're trying to make you keep coming back. Right. So often in a bar, I'll see like people who are together. They're like on some kind of a date, a married couple or a non-married couple. I don't know. And they're both looking at their phones. Mm-hmm. And there is something about a very unfulfilling but very compulsive world, mm-hmm. like beckoning,
4: mm-hmm. Mm-hmm.
3: that I think is an enemy of enjoyment.
4: There's a lot in there. So verbaling is very hard for members of younger generations. I know COVID messed them up as well. Obviously, people in Generation Alpha, my son's generation, that didn't help, obviously. But I think verbaling is what it is. Letting sounds come out of your mouth as communication is very hard for people to do, much harder than obviously sending emojis or shortened text messages, etc., stuff like that. And I think it's interesting when you look at someone who is, for example, doing looks maxing, who is using a hammer, talk about the opposite of joy, this anti-enjoyment. You're hammering your cheekbone in to make it a certain metric.
5: Describe what bone smashing is.
6: So bone smashing is based off of Wolf's Law that, you know, when you break down a bone, it grows back stronger.
4: And you feel like this is how you make yourself attractive to women. But the real way to make, and this, I learned this as a small furry immigrant without a great deal of good looks, you know, you attract women by verbaling with them and saying interesting things, being an interesting human being, listening to them, and then getting into conversations with them, having any kind of charisma that allows you to actually interact with somebody of the opposite or the same sex, whatever your preference is. And this is like, no, we can't do that. We can never achieve that level of being interested in another person or even being interested enough in our own interiority to access that kind of level of interaction. So we're just going to, it's hammer time. We're going to get that hammer and just chisel ourselves.
3: There's been a fascinating recent trend among Silicon Valley types where they're on a tear against interiority.
4: Right.
3: You had Mark Andreessen talking about how he doesn't want to have interiority. He doesn't want to have introspection, which he described as looking backwards, which not quite what it is, but nevertheless.
7: You said something that I love and I never hear other entrepreneurs talk about, but I think it's super important, that you don't have any levels of introspection.
8: Yes, zero. As little as possible.
7: Why?
8: Move forward. Go. I don't know. I found people who dwell in the past get stuck in the past. It's a real problem, and it's a problem at work, and it's a problem at home.
3: And I've been trying to think on this, right? Because I mean, these are smart people, right? And I do think it is in some ways if I'm being maximally generous, it is in some ways a reaction to what I was talking about a minute ago, where a lot of modern intellectual culture is very neurotic mm-hmm. and very anxious mm-hmm. and is endlessly displaying how anxious mm-hmm. it is. But then you go all the way to the other side to where you're not thinking mm-hmm. in a deep way about yourself at all mm-hmm. and not trying to self-understand at all. Mm-hmm. And that is the opposite problem and dysfunction.
4: Right, right. Yeah, that's a very interesting way, and I think a correct way to put it. There's a lot of interesting things about who these people are, and this may seem a little out there, but I would say that you can't look at people like Musk and not think of neurodivergence, but also neurodivergence combined with terrible parenting. Now, you have somebody like Elon, right, who obviously proclaims to be neurodivergent, who was raised by possibly the worst father this side of Woody Allen. I mean, so you have someone who obviously cannot deal with somebody with special needs, and at the same time, somebody who possesses all of the gifts that those special needs, in the case of neurodivergence, give him.
9: I think when I was, I don't know, 5 or 6 or something, I thought I was insane.
10: Why'd you think you were insane?
9: Because it was clear that other people did not, their mind wasn't exploding with ideas all the time.
10: They weren't expressing it. They weren't talking about it all the time. And you realize by the time you were 5 or 6, like, oh, they're probably not even getting this thing that I'm getting.
9: No. It was just strange. It was like, I'm strange. That was my conclusion. I'm strange.
4: So you have this strange combination where it's somewhere in growing up, these people were not given the opportunity by the school system, by their parents, by relatives, to look inwards. Looking inwards was considered something so wrong that there was never a skill developed for it.
3: Let me go back to the Mark Andreessens of the world, because I think what they might say on your riff on Elon Musk there is, and Musk hates his father, to note that here.
4: Sure.
3: But listen, it created the greatest industrialist of our age, the richest man in the world, a guy who is able to put reusable rockets in space. Isn't that success? Isn't that what humanity needs to go forward, even if the New York writerly class, literary class, doesn't like it?
4: Let me tell you this. I do think that space colonization really is not something I'm terribly interested in. I don't think going to Mars is going to answer any of our problems. I don't think we'll ever live on the kind of scale we live in. You know, we have a really nice planet here, which we're destroying. We really don't need to discover, you know, the marvels of Mercury anytime soon, right? So a lot of this is complete as far as I'm concerned, that part of it, right? Now, of course, electric cars, et cetera, all that stuff is very good. And if anything that Musk did that was good was Tesla, which now will be probably brought to scale by Chinese automakers, right, that will make it cheaper and possibly better at some point. But when I look at what the great industrialists of the world have given us lately, and have the last 26, 25 years, 30 years, have they been really that great in terms of just life? Let me bring it down. And I know that perhaps if you're living somewhere, if you're living in Kenya, far away from Nairobi, and you have a cell phone, a new technology, right, that's really helping you in a way that not having a cell phone would have hurt you 30 years ago. But at the same time, this is not a happy life that's been wrought by these wonderful industrialists who create screens and algorithms that make us, that have destroyed my life to a very large extent. I write at a much slower clip. I don't write as introspectively as I used to. Let me say this. When I started writing Supersat, the aughts, mid-aughts, I didn't know much about this technology. But I had this great intern, and he got me into Facebook and what was it called? MySpace, I think was the thing, right? And the moment I got on it, I thought, this was the germ of Supersat. I thought, this technology is going to destroy everything.
3: Why did you think that?
4: Because I knew, look, when you're a writer or an artist, you are a part of a narcissist, right? You are partly at least a narcissist, because what do you do this for? You don't just do this. There was a great way of putting it in the Soviet Union when people were writing things that the system would hate so much that you knew you could never publish it. It was called pisatstol, to write into your desk, literally. That is the highest level of writing, right? Because nobody will see it. But I did not want to write into my desk. I wanted the world. I was this, like I said, small furry immigrant, strange sense of self. I wanted people to read my books and say, oh, look at this. These people exist too, you know. But when I saw MySpace and Facebook, I thought, everyone's a writer now. There are no barriers. Now, on the one hand, that sounds great. Woo, more democracy than ever, right? Everyone now is Aristotle, or everyone will express themselves. But then I lived for about half a year more on those platforms. And I thought, this is just garbage. We're on this all the time. Half of what I read are complete lies. Lies seem to get more clicks. I'm now addicted to this to the point where it's hard for me to start reading and finishing a book. And books are the best way to get inside into interiority, because what is a book? It's a communication between one consciousness and another. I love film and theater and TV and all this other stuff, but this is the fastest. This is like a mind-melding Vulcan technology. You're in somebody else's head, and somebody who's completely different from you, hopefully. So when I started using that, I thought that this would be a problem for personalities, especially personalities like mine, and for the rest of society. And in fact, if you think social media did anything to destroy the sense of people hanging out in your bar, talking to each other, rubbing elbows, hitting on each other, if you wait till AI enters the chat, and then you won't even need friends. You'll just have 6 or 7 AIs hanging out with you, possibly helping you as you pleasure yourself, so you don't even have to, save time, you can get it all without even leaving the comfort of your own bed, the concept of bed rotting, etc. So I think they would say, we're only getting started here. Now, this creates interesting challenges on a political level, because nobody's having children in the developed, I don't even know what you call it anymore. The opposite of the global south, the global north, nobody's having children.
3: The wealthier world.
4: East Asia wonderfully leads the pack. I go to South Korea a lot because my wife's Korean American. Nobody's having kids there. If they do, it's one kid. I say this is also with someone with one kid, but nobody's replicating themselves in those societies.
3: Yeah, tell me what you see when you're there from that perspective, because the low fertility rate is happening in the background there of super sad.
4: Yes.
3: And it's clearly been something you've thought about for a while. So yes. When you go to South Korea, which is a society that is now, if trends continue, it will shrink geometrically.
4: Yes.
3: Shrink very, very, very fast.
4: Yes.
3: What's it like?
4: It's amazing because, well, first of all, if you're into technology, even if you like a dystopian version of that, it's all technology all the time. There's a waste basket that says it's honored to accept your waste. I mean, it never ends. Everything's the Internet of Things. I remember I did a piece for Smithsonian where I went to visit, Korea. One of the ways they advance is that the government decides, oh, now we're going to do this. Now we're going to do flat screen televisions. This is decades ago. So they became, LG, Samsung took over the market in that. The last time I was there, it was like, oh, we're going to take over robotics. Obviously, robotics is a thing. So I went to this way outside of Seoul. And I went to this place where they were creating bull robots. Bull robots? This bull, you stood there with a red hanky and this bull would charge you. And they're like, yes, we're trying to corner the Toreador market in Spain because people don't want real bulls to die anymore. So we're developing these Toreador bulls. And this bull looked pretty fierce, And I'm like, Jesus Christ. It's like there's no end to it. Every single part of our lives is going to be replicated. But when you hang out with people in South Korea, they are exhausted. They're exhausted, and they will drink. As a Russian, I can drink, but nobody drinks more than people I've met in Korea. They will drink themselves into a stupor and then talk about how, at work, I'm on the B team. I want to be on the A team. I'm glad I'm not on the C team, but being on the B team isn't great either. The metrics are even more finely attuned than they are in America. And then, but when you're also working 80 hours a week, and if you have kids, you have to put them through these schools to get into university that will take up half your paycheck already. So having one kid is already a gigantic undertaking. Having two is basically an impossibility for most Koreans. And I think that's where we're going to.
3: I think there's a really interesting way this actually connects to rankings. One just fascinating thing about fertility rates around the world is that people tend to have a lot of kids, but sometimes when they're very, very rich, but also when they're quite poor. And then in the middle here, it's too expensive to have kids.
4: Right.
3: And it's not that that's wrong, but it has to do with the positional competition of having kids when you are in richer countries in particular.
4: Right. Right.
3: And I mean, obviously there's other things going on here, birth control and women's liberation and a million different things, but there is a reality that, you go to much poorer places and they have a lot more children.
4: Yeah.
3: And then you go to Brooklyn, and I was like, it's too expensive to have kids. And it's not that that's fake. It's true.
10: Right.
3: But it has to do with, you know, we have made having kids very, very expensive.
4: We've made it having kids very, very expensive. We've also made it too competitive. I was just in Palo Alto, and then I flew back to downtown Manhattan where I live. And in both of these precincts, there's this feeling that you're not just having a child, you're having a kind of, I don't know, you're having a corporation, a mini corporation that has to do really, really well. The competition among these kids, because it almost feels like these parents and the kids recognize that the pie is so small that it's so easy to get kicked out of the, whatever you want to call it, the upper middle class, the coastal elites, whatever you want to call it. And so the competition is breathtaking for just a little smidgen of the pie, you know. God bless Glavicular. As an economic agent, he's figured out his own path forward. He's making $1.2 million or something a year by, you know, doing this complete That's incredibly cool for him. And that, I think, that is the model that so many Americans are looking at. It used to be, you know, oh, I'm going to be a basketball player. You know, I'm going to be in a cool rock and roll band. Now it's, I'm going to be mentally ill on TikTok, and I'm going to make a lot of money off that. People are trying to, and you were talking about this earlier, they're trying to sort of commodify their own sense of grief. There's like grief maxing now where people talk on, you know, about all the grief that they've suffered, which I guess is called a novel, but right. But now it's also a TikTok. So, but again, these kids that I'm looking at, like, yeah, what happens to them? I know parents who are decamillionaires, centimillionaires, and they're still incredibly worried for what their kids will do. And so this isn't fun for the parents. It's not fun for the kids. It takes away, it recreates that sense of metrics that creates for clavicular clubiculars down the line.

0: invented spoken word.
1: Psilocybin is one of these classic psychedelic drugs.
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5: This is the Ezra Klein Show. My guest today is Gary Steingart. He's the author of many books, including Super Sad True Love Story and the forthcoming book of essays, The Sensualist.
6: I think this is like an interesting bridge to this book of essays you have coming up called The Sensualist. And, you know, you could really see this in Lenny. You could see this in some of your characters over the years, that it feels to me like one of the arguments you've quietly been making and then making more loudly in your nonfiction is that it is a radical act to, in a bodily, physical way, just enjoy this life.
7: Right.
6: So first, like, what is sensualism to you?
7: Well, first of all, it's not even just about the senses. It is, in a more Buddhist or meditative way, if you want to take it that way, it is enjoying what's happening.
6: Thank
7: in
6: you
7: the
6: for
7: present
6: pandering.
7: Moment. I am, I bet, right? Very nice pander. But also, I know that there's some probably Buddhist listeners out there, and I love all of you. I do a little headspace here and there when life requires it. But I do, you know, I was walking here today, and mostly I'm in the summer upstate, but I came down for this interview, and I'm walking down Broadway, and I looked up, and I'm just noticing these beautiful mansard roofs of some of these buildings. Now, I spend half my year in New York. I forgot all about these mansard roofs. I'm like, damn, somebody did something right architecturally. New York is such a hodgepodge of good and bad architecture. Maybe that's one of the things that makes it such a cool city, is that it's not beautiful, beautiful. It's just this melange.
6: Michael Kimmelman, yeah. When I moved here, which was only a couple years ago, I read Michael Kimmelman, his book called The Intimate City, and he says, the beauty of New York is the juxtaposition of this with that.
7: Yes, this with that.
6: And that like allowed me to see the beauty of New York. It was like a single sentence that reshaped how I looked at a whole place.
7: This with that. So, look, I agree with that. Wonderful man, wonderful lunch date. This and that, I'm going down the street, and this and that is creating a fear of great pleasure in me. Is it one of the senses? Yes. This is sight, which is probably the most boring sense. But I am, you know,
6: if you had to rank them.
7: If I had to rank them. Well, it's the most obvious one. But, you know, recently I got a dachshund, which is the world's best dog, clearly. And this giant sausage, completely out of control. Bernie is his name. I dedicate The Sensualist to Bernie, my furry sensualist, because he is a very sensual dog. And his great sense is smell, obviously. So he will walk down the street and there's a corner where every dog pees on. And he approaches it like a Talmudic scholar, you know, and he sniffs here, he sniffs there. Yes, Rocco was here at 12:30. That's right. Let's remember that. You know, he loves, and his tail is wagging away. He's just enjoying the hell out of life. He enjoys this more than, I mean, he loves food, obviously, but food is, so we all have this part in us that is able to enjoy things on this crazy level. It's, most of it is free. Some of my hobbies are slightly expensive, but most of this stuff is wonderfully free. It's all around us, you know. So the more I live, also I find in some ways that the sense of ambition that, you know, that younger people have diminishes in some good ways. As I sort of see what the rest of my life will look like, I'm fine with it. Maybe good things will happen. Maybe some terrible things will happen. But I'm more or less okay with it as long as that sense of enjoyment doesn't leave me.
6: I think the interesting thing you're doing in across these essays, which are about martinis and suits and, you know, all kinds of things, capybaras.
7: I love capybaras.
6: Capybaras, that's how you say it?
7: Well, I'm trying to be a little more Latin American, given that they mostly live in capivara in Brazil.
6: Oh, there you go.
7: Capivara.
6: So there is something about the way elite culture flaunts the repression of enjoyment.
7: Yes. Yes.
6: I saw there was this clip that had gone viral the other day from the guy who hosts Diary of a CEO.
8: I had a year of not drinking, decided to have a drink again. It ruined 3 days of my life. I had a couple of glasses of wine, didn't get drunk. It ruined 3 days of my life because of the domino effect it caused. So it meant that I got worse sleep that night. I ate more poorly the next day because my dopamine system or whatever, the cortisol system was all messed
9: That's
8: up.
9: Resilience, yeah.
8: And then I podcasted worse. I didn't go to the gym the day after, that day or the day after because of that, because I felt really bad. I then slept worse. And I was like, oh my God, those three glasses of wine had this hidden domino effect that I must have been living with.
6: And I thought this was a little bit unfair to him, how viral it went, but it hit a nerve.

0: because it was hitting this culture, right? It was like an example of this culture in which there is a status in optimizing everything, the aura ring, right? You never have a drink. And I do think people have this feeling of like, well, what about enjoyment? Like, what's the point of all this? AI can already do a bunch of the things we can do. Like, if we're not going to be here and enjoy music, enjoy a drink, enjoy great food, right? If you're going to endlessly be having like a glucose monitor and you're not a diabetic, and then you're like, well, pasta really spikes my glucose.
1: And, fancy that.
0: And like, this is what like the people, I mean, you listen to some of the, you know, top podcasts, which will have like all kinds of health influencers on. And I'm not saying necessarily even that they're wrong about what they're saying. Sometimes they are. But it just sounds so joyless. I was watching something go around the other day that was like from the study, and it was like, turns out that doing 12 air squats every 45 minutes is like better for you than like running to whatever it was. It's like, I think I don't want to say I would rather die than do 12 air squats every 45 minutes.
1: I don't know what an air squat is, so I'm probably ahead. Yeah.
0: But it didn't seem like a way to live.
1: No, no. I think, yeah, the other way I could title a book about current state is no way to live. none of this is a way to live. You know, may I posit, and I don't know, there could be some blowback or pushback on this, but that this is a problem for us as Democrats. Is that, you know, because so much of this is a part of what you hear and see in certain in elite Democratic precincts. This isn't, you know, just, I mean, Silicon Valley obviously has a lovely fascist wing now, but there's still quite a few people who are Democratic in some way or another. But the one thing about Trump, humor is always, even when it has this very nasty edge, it's seen as a kind of joyous thing. And he would belt things out, and then he would, you know, and people listened. You know, speaking of Trump, Emily Nussbaum, I think, wrote the best piece ever on that when she wrote in The New Yorker about Trump really stealing, appropriating, as they say, the humor of sort of Jewish Borscht Belt comics of a certain period, right? And then using it for his own evil purposes. So I think a lot of the other Trump wannabes try to do this. Many of them fail, but there is that kind of motion.
0: Trump is a sensualist.
1: Trump is in some horrible...
0: He loves a pretty room.
1: He loves a pretty room.
0: Thinks a lot about interior design. Loves a good musical.
1: That's right. Right.
0: J.D. Vance is not essentialist. Marco Rubio is not essentialist. Right. Trump is.
1: I think you're absolutely right. And maybe there is, in a horrible way, something that we can take away from this. That the people that we nominate to be our leaders can't be, I mean, Kamala Harris. She talked about joy so much that you knew that there wasn't that much joy going on. You know, it was this, look at the joy. It's a what we call in fiction, telling, not showing. Joy, joy, joy, you know. But we need leaders or candidates who can evince not just the unhappiness of what everything we're confronting from, you know, climate change to inflation to the mess that's going to be left to us when the president leads. And that's not easy to do because we've so programmed to this idea that we have to democracy max and we have to be constantly, you know, talking about all the terrible things instead of talking about the things that give us pleasure, the things that we love, the parts of community that make life livable.
0: There's a lot I want to say in response to that. One is, you know, and this I think is fairly bipartisan, transpartisan, this sort of elite display of discipline.
1: Yeah.
0: It is a positional competition to show that you are like optimizing your body within an inch of your life. Right. Right. And your mind, and you're never, you know, you're how much you're reading, and you're, you know, and look, I'm not saying by any means I'm free of this. Right. The other side, which I think is more specific on the left, is that pleasure is problematic for all different kinds of reasons, right? You know, maybe the things you enjoy are not politically like as centered. The jokes are too gauche, right? There's like a million reasons, but I do not find that people are comfortable admitting to a lot of enjoyment. It's the discourse is critical, not appreciative.
1: Yeah, and I think, look, I think this is a Protestant country. There is this kind of Protestant background. And many of the immigrants that come here, including my own family, right, they are Protestant in a sense too, in that they you know, they live to work instead of working to live. That's part of the sort of the coda. So it's very hard for people to appreciate things that are that bring you joy, because joy itself is kind of suspect. Well, do that on your own time. Don't talk about that. Just leave the joy out of there. You know, I think people miss the idea of being able to talk, in my case, write about the things that I love, you know, There's so much pleasure in the writing is almost the second pleasure I get when I try to think about what all these things mean to me. And I get to sort of live in that world for a while. You know, I was just in Spain with my kid, my wife, and I was showing him Andalusia, you know, this, which is considered the poorest region or one of the poorest regions of Spain. There's this wonderful, I think I was listening to this on a former podcast of yours where we were talking about, you know, how Mississippi is richer than almost every European state. Well, I have spent time in Mississippi. You know, Mississippi, if anything, reminds me of Russia, where there's a couple of super rich people with gigantic houses and pools, and then there are people living in conditions that, you know, almost anywhere in the world would be seen as very poor. And the medium of that becomes whatever that number is. I'm sorry, the average of that, not the median, becomes whatever that number is. You go to the poorest region in Spain, life is beautiful. I'm not saying that it's completely free of poverty, but the communal connections are so strong. The things that bring people joy are so celebrated, whether it's wine or a large midday meal or people, you know, having sex with each other, you know, and then talking about it and loving it. You know, they love their culture, even though statistically they're making half of what Mississippi makes. It doesn't matter. They're 3, 4, 5, 6, 8 times as rich as we are in almost every other context.
0: Say more on this. So, because, I mean, these numbers are true, right? Like, I've looked into this debate, and it's not just averages, it's medians, and you can cut this a lot of ways. Like, we've gotten a lot richer than Europe in this country. But, you know, this is a thing we've actually been exploring on the show recently. We've just gotten a lot richer than we used to be,
1: right.
0: You know, maybe not as much as we could have. And people hate the way the economy feels. They, I mean, everything's incredibly expensive. The prices are going up. They feel nickel and dime. They can't afford a home. So there's a lot that your wages, your income does not say about how life feels. Some of this can all be like resolved down to economic, but some of it can't. When you say people are 6, 7, 8, 9 times richer in these places than we are, despite the wealth differential, why?
1: Well, look, for example, if you're living in Southern Europe, you could be very content with a 600 square foot apartment where you live. You know, could be 2-3 people are living. Stuff that we in America would, especially outside the larger metros, consider a horrible way to live. This is complete poverty. How can you live in such a small space, not have a backyard, often not have a car? I'm using Spain as an example, but it applies to others. But Spain is has one of the most wonderful transit systems, both within cities and interconnected transit systems. Everything you need costs a lot less. So you don't need to feel like you have, in some ways, America and China have more in common because there's such a lack of a safety net that people need to save constantly in order to be able to make sure that if things do turn against them, that they're not one paycheck away from complete bankruptcy. If they go over their deductible on a horrible medical bill, that they're not completely bankrupt. All this stuff doesn't exist in a place like Spain. That's where the wealth is. The wealth is being taxed at a different rate, obviously a much higher rate than we are, but also knowing that these aren't real problems that you're going to face. And Spain also figured out the fact that the Spanish are also not having any children, that actually, if they let in a certain amount of immigrants, life is even better. Now there's people working for less, doing more, and the society keeps expanding despite the fact that they should be shrinking. It's not that crazy. You just have to be a little less xenophobic, and you have to figure out the things that really mean something to you. Is it having a 4,000 square foot McMansion, half of which you don't even see? Or is it, you know, sitting around with friends, having a botellón, having an open bottle in a square and enjoying their company?
0: So I think this is very important. It's important in the conversation we're having about kids, about rankings, yeah. About a lot, which is the role that expectations and positional competition play in degrading the quality of life or making it feel so hard to enjoy life, right? Because, you know, we do buy more. We have more air conditioning here. I mean, a lot of people die in Europe every year because of heat, right? That doesn't happen here nearly to the same degree. We have gotten, you know, we want bigger homes. In much of the country, we want cars, right? New York is like a little bit unusual in that. But the way in which like the treadmill of what it just, what the trappings of a good life are, and then you look around and you're unhappy and you're atomized and you're, you know, far from family and you live in a place you didn't quite intend to live in. And it is, I think, this feeling, and I think it's quite poisonous, that you did everything right and this wasn't how you were told it would be or feel. And like there's never a resting space.
1: I mean, look at all the young people who voted for Mamdani, you know, who used it, I think, in part also as a protest vote against the fact that here we are, professionals in New York, and we can't afford to live on what we're being paid. You know, this is a nightmare. I think it's the look, since the Thatcher-Reagan years, there's been a project to destroy as much of the middle class as possible and to create a small, I mean, obviously that's not how it was stated, but that was the effect of it, I think, was creating an upper middle class and above that still has access to stuff. And then obviously people who are living in some degree of precarity. That's what's been happening. And I think that creates the need to find even better rankings. But there is still a sense that life can be slow and pleasurable. And I think that's all I really want out of life. I think that's all I really wanted. Growing up, I had very few friends. I didn't speak English. Once I started making friends and once I started enjoying my life with them and learning to create distances between me and my parents, I am more and more ready to spend my life not just thinking about happiness, but actually being happy because I know how to do it. I know how to do it walking down Broadway, looking up at a man.
0: What is your advice on how to be happy?
1: It's not even advice. It's the advice is, you know, I mean, again, I'm not trying to, you know, suck up with this Buddhism, but the advice really is present moment living. It's that simple. But also not saying no to things that are against the Protestant thrust of this country. So if it's 4:30 p.m. and a Negroni beckons, you're all by yourself. Oh, one shouldn't drink alone, obviously, but the day is beautiful. There's sunshine. There's people walking by. And you sit down by yourself at the bar and you order that Negroni and you sip it. Somebody comes up and talks to you. You talk back. You verbal at them first, maybe, in a non-aggressive way. You do all these. I can't believe I'm even giving this as advice.
0: See, the thing you do is be in the present moment. Having read a number of your essays now and a number of your books, I think you search out beauty. And I mean, I take much of what you're writing in The Sensualist. I mean, you have this beautiful piece about like the perfect suit and the perfect martini. I've told you this before we started, but I feel like I got a hangover just reading your piece about your martini runs. Some of us may not have the same constitutions. But I think this is important. I mean, I could say some politics where I think we have sacrificed beauty as a political virtue and as a social virtue, and I think it has been a mistake. Mm-hmm. But I could just say it in life. I think it requires a certain navigation to seek out beauty, a certain intention to seek out beauty. Look, to counter some of my own episodes here, I do think some present moments are better than others. And I think decisions you make are meaningful. Mm-hmm. Mm-hmm. Trying to find ways to be in beauty, it can be expensive, but I find Prospect Park to be like a place of extraordinary beauty in the spring and in the summer.
1: Of course.
0: But I don't know. I feel like you're making a real argument about this. So I want to hear more about the search for beauty.
1: Oh, well, look, first of all, I don't know if the search needs to be as systematic as that, because one can also create a kind of martini maxing when one is, or suit maxing. When
0: the,
1: one
0: attention
1: is
0: to, the attention to, the orientation to towards.
1: You know, this is stuff that, look, a lot of this stuff also, I would say that even some of these hobbies, I started collecting watches, for example, only in 2016 because I knew Trump was going to win the election and I knew that I needed something to take my mind off things. Now, many people find, for example, that sports allows them, watching sports, if not participating in them, allows them to do that. I'm not a sports person, so it doesn't do that for me. But finding even a relatively hilarious hobby like watch collecting, first of all, watch collecting allowed me to meet, I had very few male friends. Most of my friends have always been women. But when you go into this very male space of watch collecting, there's all these men who come up and they're like, you know, they're talking about the X34 movement on the Rolex SFG3 reference. And what they're really saying is I'm lonely and I'm just so happy that I can hang out with 7 or 8 other men who share this affliction. This isn't even about money. Some people will bring their Casio G-Shock, a $58 watch, but it's a very specific $58 watch. And it makes them so happy. And you're so happy that they're happy about that watch, right?
0: I know The Sensualist is not meant to be a self-help book. I know you're not presenting yourself here as a guru. But let's say you're somebody who reads it or is listening to this and thinking, yeah, I don't actually seek out that much beauty in my life. And you don't have a lot of money. You don't have, like, you're not, you know, able to go traveling to the great capitals of the world. Mm-hmm. But what do you tell a student in one of your classes? It's like, where do I start?
1: You know, it's interesting. I think a lot of young people have already figured out that the life that is the corporations are asking them to live is not a good life. And I think that's why, you know, you'd think that, for example, we talk about watches you'd think this would be an old person, old man's hobby, right? But often when I go to these very secret meetings of watch enthusiasts that happen in New York, they have to be secret because, you know, if we all get robbed, it's the end of the world. But so many of them are super young, and they also hate their phones. They don't want to look at those things. They want to look at their wrists and see something beautiful on them. If, you know, every American metro has incredible, inexpensive food that will blow your mind. People complain about Houston to me. This is the best Vietnamese food outside of Vietnam. Any city, even those cities designed for the car in the parking lot, even those have incredible moments of beauty. I was just in Uzbekistan, one of the poorest countries in the world. I've never seen cities that beautiful. Bukhara and Samarkand and Khiva, these are works of magnificence. Magnificence. To pass through them, wow. What an honor it is to be alive in the world and see things like that.
0: I think it's a good place to end. Gary Steinger, thank you very much.
1: Thank you.

0: This episode of Israel Klein Show is produced by Annie Galvin. Fact-checking by Michelle Harris and Mary Marge Locker. Our senior audio engineer is Jeff Geld. Mixing by Isaac Jones. Our recording engineer is Johnny Simon. Our executive producer is Claire Gordon. The show's production team also includes Marie Cassione, Roland Hu, Marina King, Jack McCordick, Kristen Lin, Emma Kelbeck, and Jan Koble. Original music by Pat McCusker. 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The director of New York Times Opinion Audio is Annie Rose Strasser. 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
6: Welcome to Left, Right, and Center. Summer vacation time for the Supreme Court. The justices finished their term with some July fireworks, decisions that continue to shape the powers of the presidency, and decisions that, if they make you unhappy, well, you've got your chance now to ask Congress to enact change. President Trump lost in his bid to limit so-called birthright citizenship. We'll talk about what's next on that question. A number of justices seem to leave the door open for some exceptions. Trump seemed to win on a couple immigration cases, which leads to a question. How solid is this narrative out there that Trump has benefited from a conservative-leaning court? We're lucky to have a resident expert in-house, Sarah Isger, who wrote the book on the Supreme Court this year, literally. The other big decision we'll dig into involves campaign financing. Does it really help Republicans? And will it really lead to more corruption in our politics? All of that is coming up next on Left, Right, and Center.
7: Live from NPR News in Washington, I'm Janine Herbst. Some of Iran's top officials attended the funeral of the country's former supreme leader. He and four members of his family were killed in a U.S.-Israeli airstrike last February. NPR's Hadil Al-Shalchi has more.
8: Iranian state media showed three of Ayatollah Ali Khamenei's sons and the head of the Islamic Revolutionary Guard Corps, General Ahmed Vahidi, who is rarely seen in public. They were all performing the ritual Islamic funeral prayers for Khamenei. Iran's president, Speaker of Parliament, and the head of Iran's elite military Quds Force were also there. Some were sobbing profusely, their shoulders shaking. But one notable absence was that of Ayatollah Mujtaba Khamenei, Iran's new leader and Ali Khamenei's fourth son. Mujtaba Khamenei took over power from his father in March and is yet to be seen in public, as many top leaders stay in hiding to protect their whereabouts for fear of assassination. It's unclear if Mujtaba Khamenei will take part in any of the ceremonies planned for his father's funeral. Hadil Al-Shalchi, NPR News, Istanbul.
7: This Independence Day marks the one-year anniversary of President Trump's One Big Beautiful Bill. The massive spending and tax bill meant to fulfill his key campaign pledges and also promise to lower health care costs. NPR's Maham Javed has more.
9: The left-leaning Center for American Progress says average monthly insurance premiums have risen by 58% since the law passed. This means that Americans are paying more to maintain the same coverage. The D.C.-based think tank says signups for the Affordable Care Act fell by 5% in 2026. That's 1.2 million fewer people with access. more than 40 states saw a decline in signups, led by North Carolina, Ohio, and West Virginia. The White House has said changes to health programs were needed to cut fraud and rein in spending. Maham Javed, NPR News.
7: The Equal Employment Opportunity Commission has formally rescinded a decades-old guidance that allowed employers to take affirmative action to fight discrimination. NPR's Andrea Hsu has more.
10: Back in 1979, the EEOC told employers they could lawfully take temporary steps to address race or sex-based imbalances in their workforce. It was a green light to create things like mentoring programs for women and hiring targets for minority candidates. But now under President Trump, the agency has reversed course. Agency Chair Andrea Lucas has argued that federal civil rights laws apply equally to all workers and that programs aimed at helping Black or female workers are not okay because they exclude white people and men. The lone Democrat on the commission, Kalpana Kotagal, called the move to rescind the guidance yet another attack on civil rights protections. Andrea Hsu, NPR News.
7: You're listening to NPR News from Washington. In men's World Cup soccer, FIFA is suspending U.S. striker Florian Balogun's one-game red card ban, and he will now play in the U.S. round of 16 game against Belgium tomorrow. Meanwhile, two more teams will reach the quarterfinals in the World Cup today. The first game kicks off at this hour after a pair of blockbuster rounds of 16 games. NPR's Russell Lewis has more.
11: Brazil takes on Norway in the first match. Brazil, a five-time World Cup winner, has played unevenly in this tournament, needing a stoppage-time goal to defeat Japan in the first knockout match. Norway's star striker, Erling Haaland, has had a memorable cup so far, scoring five goals and will surely be in the mix for more against Brazil. The second game could be one of the all-time greats, Mexico versus England in Mexico City. Two of the most rabid fan bases at the famed and high-altitude Azteca Stadium, where the Mexican men's team has lost only twice in 89 matches. Mexico has won all four of its World Cup matches and has yet to concede a goal this tournament. Russell Lewis, NPR News, Seattle.
7: At the weekend box office, Minions and Monsters took the top spot with an estimated $36 million in ticket sales. Toy Story 5 came in second place with $31 million. In third place, Young Washington debuted with $21 million. And Supergirl came in fourth with just under $10 million, a steep drop from its opening weekend. Overall, the box office is down 24% from last year. I'm Janine Herbst, NPR News in Washington.
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6: Welcome to another Left, Right, and Center, everybody. I'm David Green. Well, the Supreme Court has wrapped up another term. The justices are on their way to vacation. I'm sure they have signed each other's yearbooks, you know, have a great summer and all of that. And depending on who you listen to, they have, before leaving, completely redefined the power of the executive branch. Maybe they have expanded its powers. Maybe they've reined it in. Or maybe, as with so much in our democracy, there's nuance in all this. And we're going to try and dig into that today. When we look back at the decisions from cases that this court heard over this past term, what is the story of this court and the justices? And from executive power to our elections, what course are they helping to chart for our country? Mo Alethi is here on the left. Sarah Isger is here on the right. And Sarah, were you really having Supreme Court stress dreams, or is that just something that you said on social media?
13: Oh, no. I had a dream that Justice Kagan had invited me over to her house for like a very casual cocktail party. And then at the end, she hands out party favors. And the party favors are adorable puppies.
6: For everybody.
13: For everybody, with little bows on them and everything. And I was upset and stressed and anxious because, on the one hand, the puppy was incredibly cute and sleeping and very well behaved. And on the other hand, I do not have the capacity to take on a puppy right now in my life. So what allegiance do I owe? What duty do I owe to the puppy? What duty of good guesting do I owe to Justice Kagan? It was a pure stress dream.
6: Wow.
14: It's so weird. I had the same exact dream. You're so weird. You're so weird to dream this.
6: Well, Sarah, maybe you need a couple weeks to not have to think about decisions that are coming out every couple days. Yeah, yeah, I think you deserve it. But bear with us at least for this hour to keep talking about this, and then we can let you take a break. I mean, I guess the big birthright citizenship decision is where I would love to start. The justices beat back the president's executive order on birthright citizenship. It would have denied citizenship to children born to parents in the United States who were here illegally or temporarily. And, you know, when I couple that with the court's decision striking down the president's tariffs back in February, are we seeing some sort of guiding philosophy here for how this court does set boundaries for some of what the executive branch wants to do?
13: Okay, this entire conversation is just going to be me trying to slather on the nuance like it's sunscreen for the 4th of July.
6: Great. Let's make it the nuance party. And then Mo and I can just get super dramatic, and then you can rein us in and tell us why the narrative doesn't hold. Okay, feels like a lot of the country is doing that right now, so perfect.
13: I'm not going to do the whole history of the Supreme Court, but let me back up a few terms here and remember that during the Biden administration, they shut down Biden's executive orders on student loan debt forgiveness, eviction moratorium, vaccine mandate, clean power plan. These were all executive actions that the president took. And what the Supreme Court said was, you did not have a statute from Congress that gave you the authority to do this. You need to go back to Congress and actually get a law passed, and only then can you move forward with this. And a big question was whether the Supreme Court would continue that, right? It's only a norm. It's only a trend if you repeat it under a different president. And so that's why the tariffs decision is the most important Supreme Court decision of the last quarter century, probably, because it once again tells a president they cannot act alone, they cannot act without Congress, but it's a repeat. It's the second time, and that makes it wildly important that Congress needs to get back in the game and that we're not going to do government by executive order. The birthright citizenship case is similar. It is also a president acting through executive order without an act of Congress to go by. So in that sense, it fits that same trend. By the way, nationalizing the Federal Guard, Alien Enemies Act, these were all areas where Donald Trump got shut down by this court this year. But the birthright citizenship case had a few other things going on. First of all, it's 194 pages. The work that I do for you guys, listeners, I mean, so you don't have to.
6: Yeah, you read every page.
13: Look, I'm going to admit I still have to go back and read some footnotes, but there were two different decisions here, really. There were six justices who said absolutely no to the executive order, but there were four justices who said they would be willing to look at a law from Congress that maybe had some other definition of birthright citizenship. There's been a lot of hand-wringing over that fact that therefore birthright citizenship is hanging by a single vote, that this is now a live issue that hadn't been live for 100 years. This is where I want to slather on some more nuance, because there is something to that, right? We hadn't looked at birthright citizenship for 100 years. But the last Supreme Court case to look at birthright citizenship itself gave four exceptions to birthright citizenship in an era where we didn't have jumbo jets. So for instance, if Congress passed a law saying that someone who comes here on a 1 month tourist visa, 8 months pregnant, has a child, always intends to go back and always intends to take the child with them back, that child is not entitled to birthright citizenship, four justices said they might believe that that could be in line with the language of the 14th Amendment, which says all persons born in the United States and subject to the jurisdiction thereof are citizens of the United States. So their argument is, like, if you only come here for a couple weeks and you always intended to leave, you never really availed yourself of the jurisdiction of the United States.
6: So those justices left some sort of just the door open, at like a sliver, to continue having this conversation.
13: And only if Congress passes a law.
6: Which is another theme of today, I think. Like, right. Congress could be doing a lot of things to resolve some of these big questions that came up in these cases.
13: And again, that's only four votes. It's not five votes. So I don't think the birthright citizenship case actually turns out to be that important. But note that it was 6-3, not on ideological lines. Last term, we only had 9% of cases along ideological lines with all three liberal justices dissenting. This year, that number spiked to 22%. That is incredibly high for a number of cases decided along ideological lines. Now, I will flag several of those cases. While 6-3 along ideological lines were not ideological cases, unless all of you have very strong feelings about the alien tort statute or the Cuban repatriation laws. But nevertheless, a huge spike from what we saw last term, and there were cases like transgender athletes participating in women's sports, like the Slaughter case on whether presidents can fire the heads of independent agencies that were absolutely along ideological lines and ideological.
6: Mo, let me ask you first, and I want your general thoughts on sort of this court throughout the show. But I mean, when it comes to birthright citizenship, I mean, Sarah's describing a world where there's sort of this, on one side, this is an absolute right in the United States of America. And on the other side, it's like, let's talk about this. And there are some nuanced questions about the law that could create some exceptions. Mo, are you okay with this opening the door to a further conversation about this?
14: I mean, I feel like a lot of doors are always being left open these days on a lot of issues. So whether or not I'm okay with it, I mean, this is the new normal. Look, I think the birthright citizenship ruling was a good one. I hear the anxiety that people have that because it was so divided, it does open the door to finding a backdoor way to overturn it down the road. But it, to me, just as a casual observer, it feels like it came a lot closer to settling this than we were before. I'm not too freaked out by it, but there have been several cases in this court where there were other things I thought had been settled that they reopened the door to. So, you know, I don't think this term is going to give those who are concerned with the court reason to finally breathe a huge sigh of relief. Generally, I think this term was a mixed bag for a lot of reasons. I think, and I'm going to channel Sarah just a little bit here, a lot of the hyperbolic concern that, you know, this shows that they've just given complete and total control to the president. Like, no, they didn't. And we've seen some cases where they pushed back on the president. We saw some, you know, really concerning cases where they gave more control. So I don't know that there's a big takeaway on what they gave to Donald Trump. There are a couple places where they maybe redefined the presidency. Sarah was, you know, brought up the tariffs case as one of the key ones that shows right. A limitation on the presidency. But the Slaughter case cuts the exact opposite way and may be equally as important of a case in terms of the precedent it sets by giving the president the right to fire at will, not for cause, any member of an independent agency. That overturns what, decades and decades?
13: 100 years. Well,
14: yeah, centuries worth of precedent, and undercuts the notion of there even being such a thing as an independent agency. Now, for some people, that's a good thing, right? A lot there are people out there who've argued they're part of the executive, and so they should be treated like any other part of the executive. But it does now undercut the notion that there are independent agencies that can and should be separate from the whims of the president. And that could have real long-term implications.
6: Sarah, was that in any way a political decision by a conservative court to give Donald Trump what he wants? Or do you see sort of a legal underpinning for that and a shift in our country about the relationship between federal agencies and whoever is president, Republican, Democrat, or otherwise?
13: Yeah, so Mo's 100% right that we can ditch the word independent when it comes to these agencies. They are not anymore. Now, this only applied to principal officers at these agencies, so Senate-confirmed people. If the president is appointing someone to a Senate-confirmed position, what the Supreme Court said was that while Congress has the ability to give a thumbs up or thumbs down on people the president may want to execute his policies, Congress does not have the ability to force the president to work with people who refuse to execute his policies, which is in fact what happens when you have an independent agency that is within the executive branch acting based on powers delegated to it by the president, who is the sole holder of those powers in the executive branch, but then isn't accountable to anyone. Congress can't fire them. The president can't fire them. So legally, I think this decision is correct. But I'm with Justice Gorsuch, who wrote a separate concurrence talking about why this was policy-wise a total disaster, because what we've done now is place enormous amounts of power with the president, right, to be able to fire these people and replace them with political allies, while at the same time not diminishing any of the power of these agencies that have been going hog wild. I mean, at the point that the SCC is doing climate change and the, you know, FCC is punishing late night comedians, what we have to have is a Congress that is doing its job, and to remove all of the discretion from these agencies because they are no longer independent. They are simply acting on the president's will. And so, like, start taking back some of that power. And what Justice Gorsuch was saying is, yeah, but there's a problem with Congress trying to take back this power. Any president will now veto that. And so you have to have a veto-proof majority, and that's asking a bit much, isn't it? And so that's why Justice Gorsuch was highlighting how important cases like the student loan debt forgiveness case and the tariffs case are, because if you hold Congress and the president to those same rules, that if you're trying to solve some new problem, but with an old, old statute and vague language, no, we're going to expect Congress to speak clearly, to pass new laws before these agencies can step into new areas.
6: Mo, does it give you any, I don't know, relief that the court decided that there's an exception for the Federal Reserve, that they ruled in favor of Lisa Cook to not be fired on the Federal Reserve Board of Governors?
14: Yes. I mean, it does. Between that case and the tariff case, yeah, I've seen some analysis out there that the court is kind of saying, you know, maybe the brick wall for the presidency is like the economy, right? Mm-hmm. And so those two give me some concern. But Sarah, I actually kind of want to pull on a thread that you were just starting, because the court saying Congress can solve so many of our problems if they got up and do their job. But it did seem to me that on a couple of the cases this term, they kind of undercut Congress in some ways. And the Slaughter case was based on a congressional statute. Now, you're saying they thought the statute was weak, right? So I'd be curious, like, what Congress can do differently to protect
13: that. No, sorry. The Slaughter case did strike through a portion of a congressional statute that said the president could only remove these agency heads for cause. I'm saying moving forward, those agencies can't exercise power without clear congressional authorization.
14: So this is my question, right? If part of our argument is that so many of these problems could be taken care of if Congress did its job, here the court struck through the provision in statute.
13: Yep.
14: They did the same on campaign finance,
13: yep,
14: right? Which is, I know we're going to talk more about. They did the same earlier this session on Voting Rights Act.
13: Yep.
14: So in these cases, Congress actually had done something.
13: Yep.
14: And the court took that away. So, you know, maybe we were oversimplifying when we said Congress just needs to do its job, because sometimes the court won't let them.
6: We're gonna take a really quick break, and then Sarah, I'm gonna let you answer Mo's question. And this kind of conversation, just sort of figuring this out together, it's what I love about our show. And if you all want to engage in it, come join us, because we're on Substack. You can join the Left, Right, and Center Substack by going to kcrwlrc.substack.com. 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We're going to keep talking about the Supreme Court when Mo and Sarah and I come back with more Left, Right, and Center.
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6: right, welcome back to Left, Right, and Center. I'm David Green with Moa Lathy and Sarah Isger. We've been talking about the Supreme Court term that just wrapped up. Sarah, I just want to say we're grateful to have you here. You've literally written the book on the Supreme Court, written a book this year on the Supreme Court, last branch standing. So it's great to have your wisdom always. But on days like this, I think Mo is just asking you kind of the implications for Congress in some of these decisions and places where Congress might be able to do something coming out of these decisions, but also places where it seems like the court actually, you know, undercut the power of Congress and beat back on some decisions they've made. What do you have to say about that?
13: Okay, Mo's totally right. And this is absolutely worth a real conversation about. But the examples he gave, I think, go into some different buckets. So, for instance, the slaughter example, where they're striking down part of an act of Congress about for-cause removals in these so-called independent agencies, that I think is totally in line with the make Congress do its job, make the president do his job, because what you're not going to allow Congress to do is just give away all of its power. That's not shutting down Congress to say you can't delegate away your responsibility in sort of a Tom Sawyer, you know, make someone else paint the fence way. So slaughter, I don't think fits into that bucket, though they are striking down a portion of a congressional statute. Campaign finance, another good example and a different bucket from me. So in this case, mind you, they upheld Mississippi accepting ballots 5 days after Election Day under a federalism idea, right? The Constitution allows Congress to regulate these sort of questions for elections. But if Congress doesn't, it is up to the individual states to make these decisions. And so a majority of the court held that Congress had not spoken about when ballots need to be received by, only when your ballot needs to have been voted. And therefore, it would be up to states. So if Mississippi wants to accept them 5 days later, you go, girl.
6: No problem.
13: Yeah.
6: Other state wants to do another time period, no problem.
13: But there was another case on campaigns, which was campaign finance, like Mo said, in which the court held that parties could coordinate with their candidates. So I also think that campaign finance is an area where, again, striking down laws of Congress is a little different than in other areas, because so often Congress passes incumbent protection laws for themselves. The court striking down a law from Congress that violates the First Amendment, meant to protect their own interest, I'm A-okay with that. The last bucket is the Voting Rights Act bucket that Mo was mentioning. And not only do I think that's actually the epitome of the types of things Mo is actually trying to get to, this idea of striking down an act of Congress when they're trying to actually engage with a problem, but it's not the only case like that that's going to push back on my thesis. But I think the Voting Rights Act one is the most recent and the most impactful. Here's the pushback, and I want to use that term loosely because I'm not really disagreeing with you, Mo. I think that's a problem for my team, so to speak. The pushback I would say is, you know, at some point you have to use judgment. If Congress is violating the Constitution, we want the Supreme Court to step in and say so, especially when it comes to race discrimination. Now, we have two very different views of what the 14th Amendment's purpose was on the Supreme Court. In camp number one, the 14th Amendment is the second founding of the United States. And so in many ways, you just start over and you have a colorblind constitution from that point forward. In the second understanding of the 14th Amendment, the 14th Amendment takes into account what came before it and allows the government to use race when necessary to remediate those past sins of slavery. So it's not colorblind. It, in fact, is very color conscious if we're trying to help fix the badges and incidents of slavery, which, of course, at this point would also include Jim Crow. I think both of those have a lot of interesting and persuasive history behind them. But this is the fight that the court has been having now for 20 years. And you see it in the affirmative action case, the Voting Rights Act case, and even the birthright citizenship case. These are all cases that may be about different policy issues as far as like what your headline looks like. But for the court and for the nine justices, they're the same case about the 14th Amendment and this idea of the second founding of the United States.
6: And what is the central question in the 14th Amendment that you feel like the court is sort of grappling over in all of these cases, just so we're clear?
13: Can you use race at all in any part of society, even if you're trying to use it for good? Because the court that thinks that it should be colorblind says, you may think you're trying to use it for good, but actually you're not. Because if you're treating someone differently because of the color of their skin, there can never be a morally justified reason to do that. And the other side is like, yes, there can be, because we are but a few decades out from de jure, legally based segregation. And so, yeah, sometimes we're going to have to take race into account to make that better. And the other side answers, yes, but look at something like affirmative action, where then every Black person graduating has an asterisk next to their name. They probably didn't earn their spot. That's an affirmative action spot, which, of course, was the life experience of Clarence Thomas. And fascinatingly, and I get into this a little in my book, also the experience of Sonia Sotomayor, even though they then come out differently on affirmative action itself. But both of them were told that they did not belong because they were clearly just affirmative action applicants. And I would just note, like, Sonia Sotomayor being told that by a law firm partner who was talking to her at a recruitment dinner, of all the people, if you look at her sort of undergraduate resume, she would have gotten in anyway, right? She was just a stellar student. And so for this guy to say, presume that she only got in because she was a Latina, is the problem of affirmative action for a lot of people. So anyway, that's what I think the justices are grappling with. That's what the 14th Amendment fight is over. But it spans all sorts of different specific issues: Voting Rights Act, birthright citizenship, affirmative action, etc. Anytime you hear the 14th Amendment, remember, that's a bigger, larger philosophical fight.
6: Mo, what concerns you or doesn't about us having this larger conversation about race, and how it should be used in our laws on issues like affirmative action and a lot of these cases, as Sarah said, that really is, you know, I mean, you can find this question come up repeatedly now in a lot of the cases like this that we're seeing.
14: Well, I think Sarah laid it out very well when she laid out the two sides of the argument, right? Being told that no aspect of society should look at their race is, in essence, overlooking the experience that members of their group have lived,
6: yeah,
14: that we are trying to solve for.
13: This is where Chief Justice Roberts famously writes, "And the best way to stop discrimination on the basis of race is to stop discriminating on the basis of race." Now, I think the left think that that's a quaint notion, but I do think that that is held in good faith. And again, it's not a partisan difference between the two sides. It's an ideological difference between the two sides.
14: And I think for a lot of people, the belief is that it was so systemically baked in for so long that there are going to have to be some affirmative steps taken to overcome that.
13: Yep.
14: And that's where I think the concern of being purely 1,000% race blind, color blind all of the time can never match people's lived realities.
6: All right. You're listening to Left, Right, and Center from KCRW, talking to Mo Alathe and Sarah Isger about some of these big cases that we've seen come down from the Supreme Court. And I want to get back to one of them, which we've mentioned already, this campaign finance decision. It was 6-3. The justices have lifted the cap on how much the parties can spend in coordination with federal candidates. Republicans challenged the law as it was as a violation of their party's First Amendment rights. The courts agreed, and now candidates get to sync up their messages with the national party, get more access to campaign money. Democrats are arguing that these limits were necessary. I guess, Mo, I'm just wondering, just because the Democratic Party doesn't have the amount of money that the Republican Party has right now, isn't this a decision that could kind of go both ways over time and not really favor one party over the other?
14: Yep. And let's just to address something you just said. So the DNC is like a huge dumpster fire right now. Like, they've got no money. They're getting outspent, outraised by the RNC.
6: They're like negative $3 million after you look at their debts. I mean, it's...
14: But they actually have very little impact on the midterms. The midterms are the Democratic Senate Campaign Committee and their Republican counterpart, the Democratic Congressional Campaign Committee and their Republican counterpart. And there's a lot, they're a lot closer to parity there. Republicans have a slight edge in the money that the party committees can spend in the midterms in both the House and the Senate, but it's not an insurmountable edge. Democrats have a huge edge in individual candidate fundraising this cycle, right? So the candidates that we hear about in the news every day, the Tallaricos in Texas, the Plattners in Maine, we can go down the list, Cooper in North Carolina. Democrats have a lot more money, the candidates, than the Republicans. So In terms of the practical impact for this cycle, what this does is it actually gives Republican candidates, it sort of levels the playing field for them in terms of campaign finance, in terms of the campaign spending that they can do. So it's going to be just a lot more competitive at the individual campaign level as a result of this. So Democrats had actually an advantage that they've now lost. In some ways, though, and I think this is something Sarah and I have both talked about and agreed on, one of the biggest problems with our politics today, one of the biggest contributors to the dysfunction of our politics today, is that we operate in a completely weak party system. We have, over time, because of campaign finance laws, because of the democratization of the process, we've eliminated the smoke-filled back rooms and—
13: That neither of us would have been invited into.
14: 1,000%. And given the power directly to voters in primaries, and by limiting campaign contributions so much over the years, we've taken away parties' ability to really do anything. Our national parties don't fund their campaigns. They don't select their candidates. And in fact, in some places with open primaries, party members don't select their candidates. They've opened it up to anybody to select their party's candidate. So we've been living in this system where the parties are so weak, they have no control. So outside groups step in. And as a result, super PACs have become the new center of gravity in our politics. What this ruling does actually is make those super PACs just a little less necessary. Makes them just a little less relevant.
6: Because the parties can funnel money into races when they want to.
14: Because now the parties can once again work directly with the candidates, which they could only do up to a certain point up until this ruling. Now, this only works, this only helps alleviate dysfunction if there is complete and total transparency. If every dollar that goes to a party committee and that is then shared with a campaign is got sunshine on it and we can see it, as opposed to the dark money. Transparent money, in my mind, beats dark money any day of the week. So if we are actually strengthening the party infrastructure and eliminating or reducing the need for dark money super PACs, that could be a good thing.
6: You're saying it could be less corruption. I mean, the DNC said that this ruling was a, quote, invitation for corruption. You're saying with the right safeguards in place, having the party handling these things could be—
14: I'd much rather— the big money is going to be in this race no matter what. Do you want it controlled by a bunch of anonymous big spenders, or do you want the public to be able to see it transparently? Those big spenders may be the same people, but at least we'll now know. And anytime we know, transparency to me is the one form of campaign finance reform that has ever not had a negative consequence, right? The more we know, the better we are. If that is the case here, now it's unclear to me based on this ruling doesn't mandate that all of this be transparent.
13: Wait. Yes, it does. We'll get to the legal
14: part.
13: Well,
14: then okay. I stand corrected and I'm happier if that's the case, right? It's got to play out that way then. And we have always seen that with every campaign finance ruling or decision or effort, we tend to find the loopholes really fast. But if we've got the right guardrails on this, this

0: that you can restrict speech is if there's a compelling state interest and it's narrowly tailored to that interest. So here, the compelling state interest is the prevention of quid pro quo corruption or the appearance of quid pro quo corruption. And the problem here is that it's not narrowly tailored because, one, we already have limitations for how much you can give to individuals. Those are the ones who would actually be doing the straight up quid pro quo, right? Those individual contributions stay. Two, we have individual contribution limits to parties. That stays. Then we have earmark bans. You are not allowed to give to a party and tell the party that actually that money is for this specific candidate and I want you to spend it on them. So the circumvention rule is the third prophylaxis here. And so what the Supreme Court said is that no, you can't have a fourth prophylaxis of then limiting how much the parties can coordinate with their own candidates. So I think legally it's correct. And even if you're like, well, I don't know. Look, campaign finance reform hasn't worked. Tell me what the goal was. And it clearly, under whatever goal you may have said, did not work. More money is coming into politics, less accountable. There's been no upside to the last 25 years of this frolic and leap through the meadow of trying to limit campaign finance spending, except helping incumbents, and of course, squeezing the balloon out so that the bubble is super PACs and small dollar donors. So let me get to the political side. Super PACs are not allowed to coordinate with candidates. So they can raise this unlimited amount of money and they can spend it however they want, but they can't talk to candidates about how to spend it. And they also get no discount for buying TV, which the government mandates that candidates get a discount for buying TV.
1: Right.
0: And that parties get a discount for buying TV.
1: Right.
0: So not only for all the reasons that Mo said, does this diminish the attractiveness of super PACs. You can coordinate with the party. The party can buy your advertising for you at a discounted rate. And importantly for me, the party will now have these carrots and sticks to actually pick their standard bearers over multiple cycles. Right now, a candidate only has the interest to win the next election. Parties are the ones that had the interest to actually have long-term policy platforms that they would advocate for over multiple cycles. But if they don't have carrots and sticks to keep their candidates in line and the candidates aren't even able to talk to them, then the parties cease to exist. That's what happened over the last 20 years. And so now we may actually be able to have policies, Congress doing its job, and diminishing super PACs because you can't talk to them and they can't buy discounted ad rates. And wouldn't that be a great thing?
2: All right. We will come back after a break and continue talking about the Supreme Court and get to some sort of the larger questions about what the story of this court has been in this term. Mo and Sarah and I will be right back with more Left, Right, and Center.
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5: We're back with Left, Right, and Center. I'm David Green with Sarah Isger on the right and Moa Lathy on the left. Well, I just want to come back to something that you were talking about. You know, we mentioned that the Democratic Party is not doing a great job of fundraising right now, even if Democratic candidates in many of the races that we often talk about in these midterms do have sizable war chests. Like, given now that we have a big Supreme Court decision that says that the party can coordinate more closely with candidates, does that sort of change whatever

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5: How do you define summer romance?
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8: There is not a better chin check on, like, how bad are my problems than to go into someone really fighting, climbing a steep hill.
7: After these headlines.

0: He's directing a play where she was involved, and you know, a theater romance started, and they formed a family out of that. Both of their roots are in imagination and performance.
1: Yeah.
0: And they taught us to love imagination. It was always embraced. I think my parents struggled to see parenting from the same level in a lot of cases, and values from the same level in a lot of cases. But the one thing they wholeheartedly agreed upon was embracing of imagination.
1: Did your parents support the imagination part of your wrestling career? Did they appreciate it as the creative act
0: was? My dad, oddly enough, like wrestling was and has always been our through line, like our conduit. He was one of the first homes in West Newbury to get cable television in like the mid-80s. Whoa. So we could watch more wrestling. So we used to beat the tar out of each other as kids. And when it was allowed, we had a ring in a wrestling league in the basement. When I say basement, I mean concrete and poles. Yeah. And the poles were like the ring posts. So we would wrestle next to the furnace that was heating the house. Like, that's what I mean by, like, not a lot of governance, as long as we're okay, kind of. Yeah. You know, my dad fully embraced the imagination of WWE and pro wrestling. My mom didn't quite understand it. She just didn't want me to get hurt.
1: Yeah, you know, I get it.
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2: 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And today, actor John Cena is playing the game, and it's time for him to draw the next card. 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
0: Mm-hmm.
2: Insights. 1, 2, or 3?
0: Dealer's choice.
1: Oh my God, John Cena, I can hear my editor being like, what? Are we going to let this stand? It's John Cena.
0: I'm picking 1 dealer's choice.
1: Okay. I'm going to ask this one. How big of a role does fear have in your life?
0: So it's definitely there. As a human being, it's definitely there. I think managed, certainly like fear of whatever life will deal. I simply have been very, very lucky in life. And every day that goes by, I realize more and more exponentially how lucky I am. So I think the fear of what's the worst that could happen wanes to, man, let's go out and try to do something good.
1: Mm-hmm.
0: As far as like fear of spiders, ledges, you know.
1: Are you afraid of spiders and ledges?
0: And snakes, heights.
1: Are you?
0: Yeah, but then again, like even then I'll sit and ask myself, so why am I afraid of this? Like, why am I skeeved out? You know, like, I think the ledges thing is, the ledges and heights are the same thing. I'm a professional fall down man. So I know it,
1: but
0: like.
1: Dude, didn't you have to stand up on like the pillars of the ring? That's high.
0: Yes, but that's also like, I'll be able to walk away from this. But then you also know if it was like, if it was 3 more feet, I can't. So again, like, I think the ledges and heights thing is like, wouldn't want to take that spill because I know what taking a spill feels like, you know? I think a takeaway is like we certainly all have fear, and we

And here we go again. Time for another edition of Sundays with Shep here on Lakeshore Public Media. I'm Ryan Priest, and every week at this time, we dig through the archives of Hammond's legendary radio raconteur, Gene Shepherd, in search of classic stories from Northwest Indiana and beyond. And this week, when you were a child, did you ever ask a question to an adult and get the feeling they were just winging their answer, thinking that since you're just a kid, you'll never know the difference? Well, Shep's old man was good at that. And when young Gene asked him about the origin of electricity, he got a whopper of a response. And I should clarify that young Gene was not talking about the principle of electricity, but rather the origin of the word electricity. Kind of a heady subject, and we'll hear how the old man just made it up as he went along. Also in the program, apparently Hollywood being out of ideas is not something that just happened at the start of the 21st century. Shep is noticing that a lot of films from the late 1950s into the mid-1960s are just takeoffs of previously produced films. In some cases, they're films based on cartoons that used to be shown before the films. We'll get his thoughts on that. And coming off of the Independence Day holiday, Shep notes that societies that are thought to be the most primitive have the most holidays. So with that, let's go back to July 5th, 1966, as originally aired on WOR AM in New York. Gene Shepherd learns the origins of electricity on Sundays with Shep.

outfits one day. They're going to work it out so that we don't even get a microphone here in the studio. Idiotic. Hey, thank you. Thank you. Bring it up there, Big Charles. Have they turned the transmitter on? It's the second time this month. Take it out of the regular. Cheap jack. Are we on the air? Oh, hello, everybody out there. It's certainly good to see all of you, idiots, knaves, boobs. Won't make any difference. We're on old AM. When is the cosmic switch coming? You know what they call AM, don't you, in the business? Antique modulation. The antiquarian's media. That's really what they do. That's what they call it, you know. On ham band. Still working AM. We'll be down here in the police crawls till the snow covers us over. Oh, gee whiz, I missed the 4th of July. Hi, George. Hey, would you please... No, Lee. Would you run down there quickly, and you'll find on my desk, if you will... No, don't look bug. You listen. Now, down there on the desk, there is a piece about Philadelphia and its 4th of July fiasco. You'll find it also there with a picture about it. Hurry. Scoot. No, I missed the 4th. One of the great things about the 4th of July is that nobody ever listens to the radio. And you can come on, you can do stuff you can't do any other time of the year. There are two holidays. Believe me. That the minute you start getting people listening to you, in any form, when you start writing, you start doing tap dances, or you become a politician, then you have to play upon the chords of human compassion and human fantasy. Well, you do, yes, sir. You have to start saying everything's going to be all right in one way, shape, or form, or another. And that one of the things I like about being on the air on Christmas or on New Year's, or particularly really big holidays when everybody goes vaguely ape and doesn't show up and everything shuts off, the world stops. Do you know that the holiday concept itself is fascinating? I mean, just the idea of a holiday, that they find the holiday concept is a thing which is very operative among the most primitive of tribes. And as a matter of fact, the more primitive the tribe, the more holidays it generally has. You know this? Yeah, think about it for a minute. Oh, some tribes have been on a holiday since late in the Third Ice Age. And they find every day to celebrate something, you know, a big celebration. Celebrate the time the branch fell on Og, the great, you know, tribal chief, and they celebrate that. Then they celebrate the time somebody picked the branch up off of Og, and that's called the branch removal day, and they celebrate that by eating drumsticks or beating on their wives' heads or something. There's all kinds of ritual. You know, rituals are very important, and since the 4th of July is a big holiday for us, that's why I like being on the radio the 4th, because nobody hears you. You can say all kinds of stuff. I'll guarantee you that there isn't one out of 500 people listening tonight who heard our show last night or even knew it was on or even knew that radio continued, which is great. Fantastic. Which I enjoyed. As a matter of fact, that's also the value of being on late at night, too. One of the good things about being... There's a myth among radio

that people only listen in the morning, you know, when these dynamic, hard-hitting guys so relentlessly and fearlessly give you the time. And they never chicken out about the weather. They come out real truthfully about it. They just lay it out. It's truthful, dynamic, hard-hitting radio. Of course, late at night, you can just go on and on. In fact, I remember this discovering this principle one time. Have you noticed that there's definitely a two-pronged, how shall I put it, a double standard would be a better way to put it, a two-pronged morality that has to do with a, be careful, that's a loaded word. I understand that they're planning a remake of the Ten Commandments. And, of course, it's in keeping with the new drive-in philosophy, which you have to watch a movie through the rain and through a lot of beer cans and stuff all the time. And so, yeah, they're tailoring movies now to drive-ins. They're no longer tailoring them to theaters. Has it occurred to you that most of the movies now that are really making it big are really reworkings of old Walt Disney cartoon plots? No, seriously, think about it for a minute. No, I'm very serious. That the cartoon plot of, let's say, Mickey Mouse, or even say... what was the name of that rabbit that was always in the movies? You remember that great rabbit that made the scene big? Yeah, Bugs Bunny, that's it. He was a fantastic movie star. He was up for an Oscar, you know, twice. But, you know, politics, and there's a lot of racial biases against rabbits. And, chipmunks go further than rabbits do in a lot of ways. However, you recall those fantastic plots of Bugs Bunny, or there was a raven, too, that was always sitting around on a branch and hollering at people. Do you remember that one? Two ravens, actually, I think it was. These are all great favorites of my formative years when I formed my concept for plot structure and storytelling. And tension, you got to build tension into a story. You know, the forces, two forces are approaching one another relentlessly. Evil and good, you see, are coming together there. And the drama consists of which will win. Now, we know which one will win, of course. But it's how he wins. Yes, I understand. I see that. That's why I'm doing this special program tonight. It's how he wins that makes all the difference in the world. Now, I'm sitting there watching this fantastically awful movie, see. And these guys are running around. They're jumping in and out of cars and flying out of windows and... You know, the whole thing, they're shooting each other, hitting each other with pig bladders and stuff, and the chicks are involved. And I'm being nagged by a sense of recurring familiarity. I have seen this before, and yet it's a dynamic, hard-hitting picture that hasn't even been released yet. You know, I can't have possibly have seen it before. And about the third or fourth reel, and I find that in general, the more that the film people are working the cute shtick, you know, there's a new business called the cute shtick, in which practically everything is a takeoff on something else. Well, the trouble is that when you have seen the third takeoff, and takeoffs begin to be takeoffs on a movie which was a takeoff on another movie, which was originally conceived as a burlesque or a farce, it's getting pretty rarefied. It's like counting the number of angels that danced on the head of Peter Sellers' stick pin. Hey, that's pretty good. Hi, George. A little philosophical funny there, didn't I? But nevertheless, this gets, you know, get pretty rarefied, and I find they are tremendous soporifics. I find that about the third reel of a James Bond movie, it starts with my left foot. It starts, I feel that little prickly feeling all up and down the feet and the calf, and my knee starts going to sleep. Next thing you know, I'm immobile. And the only thing that keeps me going are the licorice, the little root beer babies that I take to movies often. And once in a while, I play with them. And I line them up on the chair next to me, and I talk to them. And, you know, I try to keep up a semblance of human relationship. And it's not very easy when you're watching a James Garner movie. He's painted orange, you know, and he's running around chasing Doris Day, and they're both pretending they're 18, which is not easy to do. I mean, consider, you know, with the problems that are evident on the wide screen, it's very hard to do a lot of these things, and I appreciate that. It's just the way I appreciate a good tightrope walker. Well, I know it's not easy to do that, you know, 400 feet up in the air, tightrope walking on that thing with 6 inches of water in it. It's about as hard as to watch Doris Day playing 18. That's very hard. It's not easy. It's dangerous. You can the thin line between credibility and laughability is a very thin one. And the other night, I'm in a Joseph Levine movie, and they are laughing. I'll tell you, that is a legend, that picture, already. That ain't the kind that Mr. Levine thought it would be. However,

0: did. I thought that the Oscar was a gigantic put on, the worst movie ever made. But then he topped it. And so, you know, you can never figure tomorrow's disaster, basing it on yesterday's fiasco, that it's ever upward. Has it occurred to you that progress is made even in the bad sense? That we like to think, you know, of things get better. Well, things that are worse also get worser. You see, that's the converse rule. There's a Newtonian law. The inverse, for every action, there's a reaction. So for every move forward, there is a giant move backward on another front, you see. And so if you try to make sense of Steve McQueen's acting, you'll understand what I mean. It's not easy. I'm forever blowing bubbles. Well, however, you know, you got to get involved in this thing of familiarity. See, I'm sitting there in this movie, and I got my little root beer babies marching up and down the seat in front of me, and once in a while I hear a high-pitched giggle, and I recognize that I'm in an in high camp evening. I'm in for one of those very good evenings. That's a high camp laugh. That means that, you know, you make a reference to Truffaut or Jonas Mekas. That means you really know what the movies are about. You really know what life is about, beauty and truth and 35 millimeter and all that stuff, you know. And so I'm sitting in the middle of all this going on there with my root beer babies and actually the root beer barrels is what I take with me. I take root beer barrels and I take Juju babies. They're two different things. I don't want to confuse any racial issues here. And I'm sitting there. And I'm watching this fiasco in front of me, and I'm being bugged by a sense, a recurring sense of familiarity, and I suddenly realize what it is. Would you please bring that little sad personal tragedy music there, please? Oh, that's magnificent. That is just right. Yes, indeed. Oh, woe is me. I guess. But on the other hand, stop right there. They go into another theme there, which we don't need. That's personal tragedy music. And I'm sitting there. See, I have shelled out $2.50 for this clinker. And about halfway through the third reel, I realize that I have seen it before. This is the same plot that Bugs Bunny had in at least 4,000 movies. You know, when that big tough dog would show up with the stainless steel teeth and the dog would hit Bugs and Bugs would fly through the building and make the shape of Bugs Bunny going through the building, you know, like a cookie cutout. You remember that? And then Bugs would go up the steeple and hit the thing and the gong and the big weight would come down and hit the big dog and all that stuff. Same plot. James Bond. Same scene. And it was always a beautiful cat that he was in love with or something like that. The Ursula Andress. And exactly the same credibility. I'm serious. And I have a theory now that we adults who grew up digging the most important thing of all that we dug, personally, the thing that I really went for all the time when I would go to the movies as a kid was the cartoon. I mean, I really did. That was the big moment when Bugs Bunny would show up. And, you know, what was the one? There was some kind of a parrot or something that ran around. Remember that thing with the big red crest? What was his name? Woody Woodpecker. Yeah, that's right. See, I got my antecedents correct here. Oh, that's the trouble. You know, when you can never be an important writer unless you have important symbols to work with. I'm serious. You know, I mean, it was easy to be James Joyce. He had the decline and fall of the British Empire. He had the decay of Irish life and the struggle against tyranny and the whole thing. What are you going to do when your only symbolic antecedent is Bugs Bunny and Woody Woodpecker? And not to mention Johnny Weissmuller. And, you know, and those are the American symbols, you see. And so, yeah, you wake up an American at 3 o'clock in the morning, he's liable to say, "That's all, folks." It's the only thing you can think of. Because he saw it a million times in his life, and it's engraved in his life. It's tattooed on his soul. Well, all right, don't laugh. 150, maybe 500 years from now, Bugs Bunny could be a classic example of tragedy. I doubt whether much when these guys are sitting around in the theater in Athens, and they saw Elektra show up for the first time. This guy wrote this play, see? And somebody thought it was about Con Ed or something. And they're sitting there, and it comes on, it's Elektra. Where do you think they got the word electricity, smart guy? Electricity did come from Elektra. And why? Well, if you have ever run into a chick who was anything like Elektra, you'll understand why they named electricity after Elektra. I'll tell you this. Oh, I've dated a couple of electors in my time. Hi, Georgia Rooney. Yeah, well, a couple of Carmens, too. But nevertheless, were these people sitting around in the theater there in Rome and they saw Electra for the first time? Did they know that it was a classic? No. I mean, you know, they thought Orestes was kind of a weak character. You know, and they thought it was kind of rotten for Euripides to write all this stuff about the queen. But outside of that, it wasn't considered a classic. Everybody went. They bought tickets, first night tickets. It took a long time for us to come along and say, it's a fantastic tragedy. Well, Bugs Bunny could be just as classic 500 years from now. They could be running these off, you know, in philosophy classes. Tells a lot about our time. Because this is the stuff that people went ape over, you know, in the 20th century. Sure, you sat there. It was totally without any self-consciousness. You know, Bugs would come out there and he'd hit somebody in the head. They'd hit him on the head. He'd run around. And you notice in Bugs Bunny, almost invariably evil would triumph over good? It was a watchdog he beat. Remember that. And Bugs was out to steal the carrots. Remember that, friends. So, you see, in the serious movies, good won, or what ostensibly passed for good. Sure, I mean, in the end, Jimmy Cagney always won, if he was a good guy. I mean, if he was playing a bad guy in a movie, he had a black hand and he got plugged. But he got plugged with style in the end, you see, and Spencer Tracy would look down and say, well, I'm sorry, Chief, I'm really sorry. And Cagney would die, but we know that good triumphed. That was for the adults. Well, the kids would sit there and watch that crummy woodpecker. That was a rotten woodpecker. Did you ever see that woodpecker? Listen, he had a soul that was withered and shriveled. He was a rotten one. And I keep remembering there were a couple of cartoons that never made it because good always triumphed. Mighty Mouse. That was kid stuff. Mighty Mouse. That never made it, you know. Mighty Mouse never made it at all. It only made it when people write camp stories about it. But the stuff that really went over was when Woody Woodpecker would show up on the screen and you knew this crummy little rotten bird, this decadent little bird, this evil bird that was sitting always up and yelling and screaming, hurling obscenities. Well, the way he did it, of course, you'd go, and you didn't know what he was saying, but you could imagine what he was saying, the way, by the look in the eye, you know, he'd hurl these things up. He won in the end. Did you notice that? Okay. Speaking of that, this is WORAM and FM New York. Hit our wine spot.
1: After having slaved for years to make a Cinzano vermouth, our people, our beloved people, their feet purple from jumping on the grapes, their eyes cross-eyed from soaring herbs, just such Cinzano sweet vermouth would make a nice drink. And the men called the nasty names by their Italian neighbors because they let the Frenchmen make a Cinzano dry vermouth. But they knew in their bursting hearts that the French grapes were dry. Oh, the toil, and the sweat, and the purple feet. And for what? For what? After all of that trouble, what do you know about Cinzano? That we make ashtrays. Americans, that's some gratitude.
2: Imported by Shefflin & Co., New York.
0: I like the purple feet. Hey, did you hear the story? You know, every time I hear this, again, this is part of that what they call black humor. I have that kind of mind, I'm afraid. Every time I hear this spot, which is a purple of feet, so people say, I've been making the ashtrays. And we got the purple of feet, the Trump on the grapes and make it a wine. And I think of that fantastic story that came out of Portugal here about a year ago. How about that guy that was tramping the grapes? And he was 78 years old, and he tramps the grapes, and he's got his socks on, too, which made it even worse. He's tramping the grapes, and he's tramping like mad. It was their biggest harvest in years. And he's trampling in this vat of grapes. And he tramps so hard, he's tramping all this down, the grape juice is going down. With that, he slips and falls into his own grape juice, and he drowns in his own bath. 78 years of tramping grapes, and he goes in action. I like that. I like that captain who dies with his boots on. This guy died with his socks on and his feet purple. and 6 feet of cheap Portuguese wine. I'm sorry. You know, I've got to. There's a lot of reasons, a lot of things that go back to our original antecedents. And they're why do you think they call the electron electron? They could have called it George, you know. Serious. No, hardly anybody knows that the classical Greek tragedies, which really were very important to the early days at the time, most of the people who were educated, I'm talking about in the early 19th century, when the Industrial Revolution really got off the ground and got on the stick, you know, and they were working on all kinds of things. The windshield wiper was on its way, and the electric can opener, and all these fantastic creations of our day, which really have made life just a one long song. All this stuff was coming, and those people of that time were people who were schooled. Everybody who went to school in the 19th century was schooled on the classics, definitely. I mean, by the time a guy was six, his early reading, really, even the primers were written in classical form. And by the time a guy was in eighth or ninth grade, he had read Julius Caesar. I'm talking about good schools. And by the time a guy was in what we would call maybe a sophomore or a junior in college, he was quite fluent in Greek. And they were all hipped on the Greek classics. And so a man working in a laboratory, when he immediately makes a new discovery, he thinks in terms of the classical world. That's why almost all of the constellations, the discoveries in astronomy have Greek connotations, have classical connotations. Have you noticed the first thing we do when we discover a new rocket? We don't call it Murphy. No, we don't. We don't call it Elvis. What do we call it, huh? Mercury, that's right. Zeus. Yeah. We got sure, Nike. These are Greek classical concepts, you know. So all around us, we have the results of the Greek world, the Greek tragedies and the Greek. Hardly anybody, though, incidentally, is controlled by Greek comedy. No one would ever think of calling a rocket Lysistrata. You know, they just don't. Or the birds. Or the frogs, or, you know, out of Aristophanes. We think always in terms of thunderbolts. And so, naturally, the first guy that sat around, he got this jar. Now, how did it work? All right, the guy's got this jar, and he's got this pickle juice in it, see? And he's got an old copper spoon in the pickle juice. And he's sitting around, and he says, I wonder why that copper is, look at it, it's acting funny there. He's talking to his assistant there. He's acting funny. And he's also having trouble with a chick at the same time. This is a constant running theme throughout man's existence. After all, you've got to admit that they had a lot of trouble with Electra, and that was a long time ago. That was long before Baby Jane Holzer. That was long before contemporary Phyllis Diller types, you know, the loud, frantic woman. Electra was the original Phyllis Diller, as a matter of fact. She was actually the original Barbara Streisand, if the truth were out. However, you know, they're sitting around there in the laboratory. It's 1810, and it's a Fred Steinmetz or something, and he's, of course, he's got the classical education going, and he's got the pickle jar, and he's got the thing, and he's got the pickle juice, which is composed of vinegar, which is an acetic acid. You understand that I'm being technically correct here. You're following there, Dad? All right, he's got the copper spoon, see, And he's looking at this thing, and he says, it's funny how that copper, look at it, it's getting funny, Charles. Look at it, it's beginning to get green. And somebody says, it's oxidizing. He says, oxidizing? That hasn't been discovered yet. Does not oxidize in the pickle juice until we discover the whole process of electrolysis. And he says, electrolysis? That hasn't been discovered yet. He says, oh, that's right. Well, now let's go back to the start again. See, inadvertently, he had made a reference to Electra. Electrolysis, Electra. The process of electrolyzing. Look it up in your book. It's very good. That's exactly what Electra did to the kingdom, you know. She really ionized it, right? You follow how it comes about? So the guy says, by George, that reminds me. And look at that. The spoon is falling apart, and he says, there must be something moving between that. Let's call it the anode. The guy says, anode? What does it mean, anode? Well, all right, anode has a Greek antecedent. Look it up. Okay. He says, well, let's call the one on the right the anode. And let's call, that's later called plate. Later called expensive by your TV repairman. And so, I don't know, this is a very subjective tour through history and science. And so he says, let's call the one on the left the negative pole. We'll call it the negative pole. He says, why is it negative? He says, well, because it's on the left. Everything on the left is negative. He says, wait a minute, that's a political theory which will not come into being until Marx. He says, oh. I said, well, it's on the left, and since I'm right-handed, that must be the bad side, so we'll call it the negative side for want of a better name. So you got the negative and the positive. The positive is on the right side. Got it? Okay. He said, must be something going between them two. And his assistant says, those two. He said, oh, that's right. He says, I'm not no longer living in Griffith, Indiana. It's between those two. Those two plates, the negative and the positive. He said, I see, but look at it. It's causing the decay of the copper spoon, which you got from a souvenir of the World's Fair of 1802. Yes, it is. Sir, I shall call that process electrolysis. He says, why? He says, well, it's knocking everything down. It is. Look at it. It's falling apart. See, they didn't discover ions. They didn't know where that stuff was going. Actually, it was going into ionization. It was later floating around in the pickle juice there. And if you drank it, it turned your insides green, I'll tell you that. And sent the old blood cells humming. And they took one look and he says, it's falling apart. Now I'm telling you how they decided to name it electrolysis. Okay. Please give me some more tragic music. The trouble with me is every time, you see, nobody believes me. If Clifton Fadiman said it, they'd all nod. And they certainly would. If Walter Cronkite said it, they'd take notes. You're damn right they would. And he'd get an Emmy. Or a Whoopi, or a Freddy, or something. And what do I get? Nothing but a crummy note from Leader. Get on a stick, you lout. Tell them about AM and FM, and how come AM is so great. And how come we're making a big switch and going to rock and roll, huh? Tell them about that. That's what they want to know. That's what those slopeheads want to know. Yes, sir. Get them on the stickeroni. There I am, stuck with my classical concept. On the one side, you have the anode. The other side, you have a negative pole. And you have ionization going on in between. And poor little Electra, misunderstood. Little did they realize that she had a father complex. That was long before they'd even discovered fathers. Freud was 2,000 years in the future. Dr. Spock had not even topped his first platitude in the direction of all those matrons living in Westchester. She was way before her time. She was doomed to disaster. Oh, gee whiz. Go ahead and laugh. Did anybody else out there want to have any more? Now, that for the first time made electricity come alive to you, didn't it? Okay, the guy grabbed a hold of them two things. He had the wire, one attached to the positive thing there, the anode, the other attached to the negative pole, and pow! He got up, his eyeballs spinning in opposite directions. It's the first time that a guy got a 110-volt jolt right in the ear, you know? He got up, staggering around, and the only thing that could remind him of, the only thing that he was reminded of strongly, was that fantastic traumatic situation he had with that chick a year and a half ago. Pure Electra. And from that time on, it was always called electricity, or hands off, look out. That's what it meant. Do you want to know what, any questions out there, gang? This will appear on the exam, by the way. Any smart talk out there, sitting around picking your ears, this is going to appear on the exam. You want to know what the classical derivation of the word goop is? You ever have a goop? Don't be a goop. Remember the phrase? Now, that's a little deep. That'll be in the next semester. You know the term, don't be a goop. Do you ever hear of it? Do you want to know the classical definition? Well, I have thousands of these, which I have thought of. I sat for a long time. I'm just a little kid. I'm about 14 years old, and I'm trying to figure out why they call electricity electricity. And I asked my old man. I says, why do they call it electricity? You know, kids ask very basic questions. Adults rarely do. And he looked at me. He says, what? I says, how come they call electricity electricity, Dad? How come it's called electricity? He said, well, Well, because it's electric. See? Electricity.

He did, quite often, and my mother blew out of her skull, but that was another story, too. It was terrible. I mean, if you think Vladimir Nabokov can play around with words, listen, I can give him spades and trumps and start from the beginning and beat him by six laps. Of course, in American terms, not Russian terms. However, did somebody just call up and say they were complaining because they don't think Elektra has anything to do with electricity? They're out of their mind. They don't know what they're talking about. Where do they think they got it from? Or do they think Elektra was named after electricity? That's probably true, you know, most people. What are you going to do? See, when you cut to the core, when you cut to the bone, you are going to have trouble. And I'll tell you who you're going to have trouble with. The academicians. Oh, yeah, invariably. Because the academician is not used to cutting to the core or the bone. He's used to fooling around with the dandruff. Actually is, you know. It's quite true. It's a real problem. I mean, that's called the dandruff hang-up. Now, I'm talking about dandruff in academic terms, where there will be a long, involved discussion, let's say about the Civil War, a long, involved discussion of why Grant went around the left end instead of not going around the right end, why the supplies coming to Appomattox were hung up by Lieutenant Colonel Albert W. Wheeler's cavalry, and they go on and on and on and on, and never once do they ever get right down to the core of it, that these guys enjoyed having this war. You know, that's the way it goes. That's the core. So, of course, quite often when you get to the nub of things, you get into some very deep water, like Elektra. Let's go back to Orestes. You notice they don't name anything after Orestes? There's no Orestes chewing gum? I don't know if any Orestes effect. No. Why? Well, because he was a nebbish. You know anything about Orestes? He just fooled around. His chick kept saying, go get him, kill him, blow him up. Get your own man. Go on, blow up the king, queen, all. Go, bring down the kingdom. And he kept saying, yeah, well, yeah, yeah. And the next thing you know, in other words, the patsy never wins in this world. So if you want to have something named after you, be rotten. No, Elektra was not the ideal double date. Although, come to think of it, anyways, I've sat across a couple of cheeseburgers from chicks that had that look. They had everything but a cruise on their shoulder. You know, you remember that great scene? Euripides, Elektra, what boots this cruse that I carry? Do you remember that? You don't. Why do I remember it? Well, she comes down out of a mountain, see? If you want to hear about this, this Elektra chick comes down out of this mountain, and she walks up to this well. And she's got this thing on. It looks like a big jug, see? She's got this jug. She's got this long black gown, kind of ragged, see? And her hair is hanging down. And she looks out at the audience and says, what boots this cruse that I carry? What boots this cruse that I carry? I, brother, across the sea, whither thou and I revengeful. Well, now that's a good scene. I mean, that goes a heck of a lot further than anything Doris Day has done recently. And she stands out there by the shore of that ocean, and she looks across this fantastic Aegean Sea. You see, well, I guess it's the Aegean Sea. It's not Coney Island. And she stands there, and she looks out across the dark, wine-dark sea. That's a good phrase. She looks across the wine. Every time I hear that shortstop that plays with the Phillies, I keep thinking of these classical things, the wine-dark sea. And she looks out across this wine. Yeah, it's Bobby Wine, for those of you who don't know anything about what's happening. And she stands on the shore, and she looks out across that fantastic sea, and she says, brother, brother, on some far shore. And she's looking out across the sea, saying, this poor Klotz is over there, and he's been fighting the war, you know. You know, he's been trying to keep everything together out there on the far front. And she looks across, she says, what, brother, brother, on some far shore, do thou knowest what evil stalketh the land of thy birth? Oh, what boots this cruse that I carry? Oh, and she plunges a dagger into the ground. Oh, boy, what a scene. No wonder they named electricity after that. You cannot name cocoa malt after a chick like that. That is not a yoo-hoo girl. Not a bit of it. Many people laugh. For example, now one of my favorite definitions of why a word. I put considerable research into this. Now, 87 million people, I'm sure, at least, drove up to a toll gate.

0: 8 last night and plunked the quarter in. You know, the little thing says throw in the quarter. It says do not miss. It says do not get out of the car. You know why they tell you don't come out of the car? You notice the basket there? That plastic basket, it's got a target painted on it. You throw the quarter at the target. Now, what happens when you miss that target? It bounces, and there's a ricochet, and hits you in the eye, bounces off the top of the Ford, and goes down among the grease there. What do you do? There's a sign that says, do not get out of your car. Those guys knocked on about $84 per toll booth. There's a guy that's got the grease concession. Do you know that? Just comes along, all the quarters that you can find in the grease are his. And, that's a big new bit. And so you throw the quarter into the basket, you drive out on the Merritt Parkway. How many people know the derivation of the word toll? I mean, how come they call it a toll house? Why not call it a bong house? Why toll? Well, I'm going to tell you why toll. I'm this kid, see. I suddenly realized it all ties up. There's no question about it. I'm promulgating the theory tonight of could be called the universality of the universal. that's a fine academic non-compos mendus type phrase. The universality of the universal. It all ties up together. See, I'm a kid. I'm sitting there, and they have built this toll, turnpike not far from the house. The first time, I couldn't get on the road with my bike. There's a guy sitting in this little green house. Couldn't get on. And so that afternoon, or maybe two or three afternoons later, you got my personal tragedy music there, please? A little personal tragedy music. I'm sitting there, and the heat is coming down, and I can hear the bugs outside, and I can hear the wind whistling through the Venetian blinds in second grade, and I'm reading this fable. I'm reading a fable about these Norwegian green guys with the fin that sticks out of their back. And these guys have a fantastic life. They live under the bridges, see? And they've got this green fin that sticks out. They are evil. And they've got webbed feet. And all the travelers that come along to this bridge instantly are set upon by these green guys with the fins. They leap out and they say, fork over, else you shall not cross the toll gate. And you have to lay 50 pieces of ducat silver in that webbed foot. What were they called? Trolls. T-R-O-L-L-S, trolls. How many of you are aware that the modern toll gate comes from the Norwegian troll of antiquity? That is quite true. And he was green. Have you noticed all them little houses are painted green? They wear green uniforms. And if you look carefully, if you could ever see their backs, they have a vestigial fin in the middle of their shirt. Break down. Now, how many of you knew that? How many of you knew that the troll was the antecedent for the modern toll taker? That the troll made his scene by hiding under the bridges, and you'd have to fork over when you passed over the bridge. Did you know that? Of course, you know that. The troll, yeah. Speaking of forking over, we've got to pay the piper here. Would you please bring me on some nervous salesman? A little more of that personal music, please. That's it. That's very good. Yes, that's a sales meeting music. They're about to discuss why Shepard never did get around to the commercials on Tuesday night. And why he is getting to be more of a luxury every day. And not only that, he's getting snotty. Bring it up there. He's making all that dough, you know. So, look at that. Me and Hugh Hefner, I'll tell you. All right, we've got Rover with us, the Rover 2000. If you would like to be among the only few people in your neighborhood who actually impresses the troll as you approach him, drive up to the next troll house you see in a Rover 2000, a magnificent machine, which could very well... incidentally, do you know that in the early trolls, the work with the early trolls, that if you had a certain stature... If you had a certain bearing and a certain quality, the troll would let you go over free. Have you noticed some guys get through them things free? You don't think that the state assemblyman of your favorite choice pays, do you, when he arrives? Why do you think he's got that little bronze thing in the front? That's to let the trolls know that he's a big shot, right? And everybody has to have a badge of rank. And in the early days, if you were the duke or the, a local baron or something, and you arrived in front of those trolls, you didn't just arrive wearing Ked tennis shoes. Not at all. That's why you wore ermine. around the neck to let the trolls know who was on the scene. It was like, you know, you'd made it. You went to OCS and you are now an officer and you got in free. Well, a badge of rank today par excellence is the Rover 2000. I am not guaranteeing that they'll let you through the Merritt Turnpike or the Merritt Parkway free when you drive up in your Rover 2000 TC, but it could very well occur if you get a sensitive troll working the meter there. So that's a Rover 2000. If you'd like to see a magnificent machine that really makes it all the way, you send us a note here to Rover, and we'll send you the technical specs and all the details. And my name is Spot, and I'll be sure to get all set in there. Now hold it there. And you got it ready there? It's Rover 2000. Now we've completed our commercials. Any of you interested in any other derivations of words? I have several others. Because I did a lot of studying. You see, when I was a kid, I would think to those basic questions. It got me nowhere. Actually, it got me at 10:15 on this cockamamie radio station, which is no place. Had I accepted the words of my elders, really, had I gone down the straight and narrow, today I would have been Johnny Carson in spades. I'm cuter. A lot cuter. Oh, sure. Absolutely. And I tap dance better. Did you ever see him try to tap dance? Did you see me tap dance? Listen to Matt back there yelling, because the only thing he relates to are tap dancers. Poor Matt. Pretty sad guy. Well, he likes those guys with the aluminum teeth. He also likes guys with the neon smile, you know, they turn on. I'll never forget being backstage one day when Sammy Davis, I was the MC for a show with Sammy Davis, and he was putting in new batteries. And, you know, that big showbiz smile he's got, he was working it up. Yeah, he works it up. It takes him a good 10 minutes. You know how Mickey Mantle works up with those big lead bats out there? You ought to see Sammy practicing smiles in front of the, you know, in front of the thing. He says, watch this one. Hey, there's no business like show business. There's no. I said, wait a minute, Sammy. Let's start from the top. Let's go from the top. There's a little leer coming into it. Okay. There's no business like show business. I said, now we're warming up. Let's go. And now here he is, that guy you all been waiting for. Here he is. Here he comes out. It's Sammy Davis Jr. Da da da da da da da da da da da da da da. He comes on. Hello, folks. Yes, sir. Yes, sir. That's my friend. That's my. He couldn't remember my name. Even with the new batteries. But now, on the other hand, this Electra problem, I'm bugged by this because somehow I don't relate to Orestes myself. Have you noticed that they haven't named any major phenomena after Hamlet? Well, yeah, he's come see, come saw. He asked questions to be or not to be. So there will never be a Hamlet effect. There will only be Hamlets. Or more omelets. Well, actually, the only thing that... Are you aware that the omelet is derived from the word Hamlet? And why? Ham and eggs. Well, you don't think which do you think came first, the word ham or Hamlet? Which do you think came first? Do you think in 1597, when Shakespeare wrote Hamlet or was fooling around with the idea that they had something called ham? No, ham was a biblical phrase. Ham, we could go into this. We don't want to get all involved. It gets very deep and very, very involved. And it's too late at night. And there's too many other things to do. And I can think of four of them. So stay in the bullpen there, fella. One day they may call you. And, of course, the problem is that when you get the call, you know, you walk up to the phone there and it's Wes Westrum. He says, all right, it's time to go in. You got the soup all warmed up. And you say, yeah. And 30 seconds later, your first pitch is going over the scoreboard. And you discover that your soup horn was warmed up, but it wasn't warmed up to the task that you were called upon to perform. That is tonight's profundity. It's a hard life, isn't it, friend? Yes, sir. You say electric call? What are you talking about? The phony, not the real one. Ask her how she spells it. The real one spelled it with a K. Okay?
1: 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Now, in that program, you might have noticed that Shep had some salty comments about AM radio. 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According to Wikipedia, in 1941, WOR put an FM radio station on the air. And for most of its two decades, it largely simulcast the same programming as the AM station, including Shep's show. But in July of 1964, the Federal Communication Commission adopted the FM non-duplication rule, which limited stations like WOR to simulcasting no more than 50% of their AM signal on their FM station. Some stations appealed, but the rule was eventually upheld by the Supreme Court. And on August 1, 1966, Shep had his last broadcast on the FM station, which transitioned into one of the country's first progressive rock stations. Of course, being banished to AM did not seem to demoralize Shep, as he stayed with WOR-AM for another 11 years, retiring from the station in April of 1977. Now, before we go, a note about the future of Sundays with Shep. For nearly 15 years, it has been my privilege to come into your homes or your cars or wherever you're listening to the radio and bring you these classic broadcasts from a Northwest Indiana legend. Sundays with Shep began as a series of holiday specials in 2010, and by October of 2011, it evolved into the program that you know today. It's not a program that I have produced with the hope of getting rich. In fact, I probably lost thousands of dollars in time and equipment needed to produce the program over the years. But I've kept at it because I have a love for vintage radio broadcasts. And the deeper I go into Shep's archives, the more I believe that people needed to hear that he was more than just the guy who wrote a Christmas story. And I hope you have enjoyed listening to these audio gems as much as I have enjoyed discovering them. Unfortunately, we live in a time when many public broadcasters find themselves in tenuous financial situations, and Lakeshore Public Media has not been immune. 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
2: This week on Out of the Air features Americana jazz trio Cento Trio, led by guitarist and composer Don Cento, discussing his debut album, Halfway to Mellowtown. Next, mixed media artist Amy Renazzulli, discussing her upcoming July 2026 exhibit at the Depot. Our spotlight's on Chicago Street Theater's production of the musical Ride the Cyclone with its director.

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0: 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Please like us on Facebook, Art on the Air, WVLP, for information about upcoming shows and interviews. I'd like to welcome you back to Art on the Air Spotlight from the Chicago Street Theater. Their upcoming production, July, running through August 2nd, and they're doing something kind of unique called musical Ride the Cyclone, and it's going to be running mostly weekends there. Music and lyrics by Jacob Raymond and Brooke Maxwell, and the director's with us, Michael Glorioso, who's been with us before, and music director is Caitlin Leonard-White. Welcome back to Art in the Air Spotlight to tell us all about Ride the Cyclone.
2: Well, hello. It's great to be back with you guys. Yeah, Ride the Cyclone is really great. We're really excited about it. So basically, the story of it is it's kind of a dark comedy. This group of teenagers goes to a festival. They're a singing group, and they're being told they ride the cyclone, the roller coaster, and unfortunately, there's a horrible accident where they all lose their life. But they go to purgatory, where they are basically pitching to go back to the real world and become the, so it's like a reverse Cats almost. So instead of trying to go to the beyond for Cats, you're trying to get back to the life they once had before they had a tragic accident.
3: So only one gets chosen, correct?
2: Only one, and it has to be unanimous vote. So they all pitch their reason why they should go back, and the one goes back, and the rest just kind of have to decide who that is. So it has a lot of different stories about what is a life lived. And although they are all teenagers, you know, at that age, a lot of kids are like, well, you know, it's, I haven't done much. I haven't done these things. I haven't had time to establish myself, but some of them actually realize like I have the thing and look back at the things they didn't appreciate when they were alive, like their family, their friends, the missed opportunities that they could have had, but